0: org.
1: Temperatures slowly approaching 80 degrees in Quartzsite Parker and Yuma this evening. Winds out of the south at 10 to 15 miles per hour, gusting as high as 20 miles per hour. Tomorrow we expect another sunny, breezy day with a 20% chance of showers by afternoon and an afternoon high near 102 degrees.
2: Live from NPR News in Culver City, California, I'm Dwayne Brown. Fighting between the U.S. and Iran has escalated this week, with American forces hitting more targets in Tehran, while Iran retaliated by striking U.S. ally Jordan today. President Trump said he's in no rush to end what he initially said would be over in several weeks, as the conflict with Iran now marks more than 6 months.
3: It's very simple. Iran cannot have a nuclear weapon. As soon as it's over, which I don't think will be very much longer, I don't know how much more they can take, but, you know, whatever it is, it doesn't matter. And I'm not affected by the election. Number one, I'm not running, but my party's running, and I'm going to help my party. But I think my party respects the fact that we're not allowing Iran to have a nuclear weapon.
2: The renewed fighting has pushed oil prices back above $90 a barrel as global oil shipments in the Strait of Hormuz remain in limbo. The UN is warning the world is very close to crossing a dangerous climate change threshold. NPR's Lauren Sommer with that.
4: Countries agreed in 2015 to try to limit global warming to 1.5 degrees Celsius, which is 2.7 degrees Fahrenheit. Beyond that, the risks of a hotter planet get much worse. Storms get more intense, sea levels keep rising, and there are major impacts to crops. A new report from the United Nations Environment Program finds that countries have failed to meet that agreement. To limit the damage, emissions from burning fossil fuels need to drop to zero, and carbon emissions may even need to be sucked out of the atmosphere. Either way, the report warns that countries will need to prepare for worsening disasters due to climate change. Lauren Sommer, NPR News.
2: Well, this Friday and Monday are expected to be the busiest travel days for the upcoming Labor Day weekend. AAA says travelers are facing higher fuel, airfare, and hotel costs. Seattle, Orlando, Florida, and Boston are among the top destinations for a final summer getaway. You're listening to NPR News. In Florida, a leaked grand jury report details how Governor Ron DeSantis' administration misappropriated millions from a Medicaid settlement. Douglas Soule from member station WUSF has more.
5: The report says the money first went to a charity, then ultimately went to oppose an unsuccessful state ballot proposal to allow recreational marijuana. The grand jury didn't issue indictments, saying no one would take responsibility. It did recommend more guardrails. U.S. Representative Byron Donalds, the Republican nominee for governor, agrees.
6: My commitments are very clear. We are going to work with the legislature. We're going to make the necessary law changes so that this does not occur again.
5: Democratic nominee David Jolly also wants reforms, though he wants another investigation, too. The report details the involvement of two officials DeSantis later appointed to higher office. Both are on November's ballot and deny wrongdoing. For NPR News, I'm Douglas Soule in Tallahassee.
2: At a time when much of the housing market remains stagnant with mortgage rates increasing, AI tech workers in the San Francisco Bay Area are bucking the trend. These buyers of multi-million dollar houses are undaunted by the higher mortgage rates that have kept many would-be buyers on the sidelines. Experts say wealthy buyers are driving up demand for higher-end homes across the country as the AI boom heats up. I'm Dwayne Brown. 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
7: From KEWC News, I'm Cisco Stargazer. A new opportunity from Arizona State University means you might be able to become an educator faster and without leaving Yuma. ASU recently announced its first ever three-year bachelor's degree programs. These degrees are the first of their kind coming from a public university in the U.S., offered both in-person and online, the programs enable students to earn a bachelor's in education with a focus on elementary or special education. Compared with a traditional 120-credit degree, these bachelors can be completed with a minimum of 90 credits. They're also designed to meet Arizona teacher certification requirements. And they'll be available to Arizona Western College students, too, thanks to a partnership between the schools. This opportunity is one that Crane School District Superintendent Dale Ponder says will allow local students an affordable way to become teachers without leaving the community. But how soon? Well, applications for the program are already open. To learn more, visit education.asu.edu. From KEWC News, I'm Cisco Stargazer.
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0: and from DuckDuckGo, who believes AI should be optional and who've been building privacy

0: Uber announced today it's cutting 10% of its workforce, comes to about 3,300 jobs. CEO Dara Khosrowshahi said he wants to create a simpler, leaner organization with, in particular, fewer layers of management. So we decided today is the day to let all those middle managers out there shine. Marketplace's Stephanie Hughes got the assignment.
1: In a workplace, you've got what organizational psychologist Bob Sutton calls grease people and gunk people.
2: When you've got the wrong middle managers in the wrong places, they can gum up the works.
1: Sutton, who's a professor emeritus at Stanford, says the idea with cutting management layers is you get rid of the people who slow things down and battle with others for power. But sometimes it can be hard to know the unappreciated, invisible work that middle managers do.
2: Like making sure the handoffs work, actually knowing who to go to gossip to get things done.
1: Sutton says this is part of a larger trend. Let go of some managers, give others bigger teams. According to a Gallup review of U.S. workplaces, the average team has 12 people. That's about 50% larger than back in 2013. But Sutton says you can end up with teams that are too big.
2: What happens is that the boss gets overloaded. They become a bottleneck. It becomes frustrating.
1: And more decisions can end up with the big boss, says Julia Dar with Boston Consulting Group.
3: Instead of decision-making moving down closer to the front line, things move up towards the CEO.
1: Dar says that shrinking an organization's size doesn't necessarily save money long term. In order for it to make sense, companies have to figure out exactly how all the work, visible and invisible, is going to get done.
3: If you don't, you will make a temporary shift in the cost base, but you might equally add that back in terms of contractors, new hires in the subsequent years.
1: Dar says fewer workers aspire to be middle managers now. And that's a problem because today's middle managers are tomorrow's leaders. But as one of my bosses said to me today, it can be lonely in the middle. I'm Stephanie Hughes from Marketplace.

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1: This final note on the way out today, in which capitalism sometimes provides things we maybe don't need. I saw this in Bloomberg that Kalshi, the not uncontroversial betting platform, is going to ask regulators for permission to offer oil futures contracts, specifically futures contracts that never expire and that trade 24/7. Think for just a second about all the oil volatility we've seen since the president's war started. You can see how this might turn out, you know, poorly. Our media production team includes Brian Allison, John Fokey, Montana Johnson, Drew Jostad, Gary O'Keefe, and Charlton Thorpe. Alex Simpson is the manager of media production. And I'm Kai Rizdahl. We will see you tomorrow, everybody. This is APM.
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8: 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I'm Alexandra. Coming up today, me and Carmen are covering today's local headlines, plus our special guest, Crystal Bedoya, a San Luis native living with MS. 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
7: Good morning. Welcome to Yuma Edition. I'm Alex.
9: And I'm Carmen Marquez. Buenos dias.
7: Happy Wednesday. And we're only a few... Oh, sorry, guys. I didn't have my mic.
9: Hey, I kind of heard you. Welcome to Yuma Edition.
7: And I'm Alex, and we're here with Carmen.
9: There you go.
7: Thanks, Alex.
9: Alex, did you, like, notice that it was a little more fresh this morning?
7: I mean, no, but it's just not as hot as other days. I think we can really feel the difference when it's, like, 90 to 100, right?
9: Yeah.
7: So.
9: We're blessed.
7: Yeah, and I noticed because I let my dogs out in the morning, and so I keep an eye on them. If I see their tongue sticking out, they're, like, breathing harder, I'll bring them.

0: See, so I'm trying to welcome fall, okay? I'm trying to welcome the pumpkin spice season.
1: That energy.
0: I'm just positive here, okay?
1: We'll see what the weather is like this Labor Day weekend. We were talking about that. We're a few days away from Labor Day weekend. For those who have that three-day weekend, it'll be exciting. But I know a lot of folks, my parents are going up to San Diego. They invited me.
0: Yeah.
1: But then I saw that it was going to be raining possibly up there. So
0: my parents are going to Phoenix.
1: Oh.
0: So, let's talk about what Arizona drivers should know before Labor Day. So no construction closures are scheduled on state highways over the Labor Day weekend. Yes. However, the Arizona Department of Transportation reminds drivers to make advance plans and expect heavier traffic, obviously. Multiple agencies, including ADOT, the Department of Public Safety, and other first responders are asking drivers to expect the unexpected while focusing on safety and staying alert during road trips. So for people that are driving to the Phoenix, Tucson area, there will be heavy traffic and possible delays at times on highways in and out of these areas, including Interstate 10 as well as Interstate 17 north of Phoenix. So be prepared for changing weather conditions, including blowing dust, and avoid distractions. Check your vehicle. Get some rest before traveling. Never drive while impaired.
1: Yes.
0: That's a big reminder. And arrange for a designated driver or ride service if necessary. And avoid stopping in areas with grasses and brush. Hot vehicle components could start a fire.
1: That is true. That is always an issue with us, right? Any little spark that can trigger a fire. I know for me, I actually, today after work, I need to go to Discount Tires because I do have a nail in my tire.
0: Oh.
1: So I need to get it patched.
0: Is that your nail?
1: Huh?
0: No. Just a bad question. A nail.
1: Yeah, an actual nail.
0: A nail.
1: Yeah. Construction. You know, there's a lot of construction in the area, so.
0: Yeah.
1: So, maintenance is important when you're on the road, especially if you're going to be traveling, so.
0: I think I want to stay in town, too.
1: Yeah.
0: Probably going to San Luis for the dogs. I have two puppies, so doing that.
1: And speaking of road and drivers, we reported yesterday that 143, migrants were arrested by Border Patrol for the month of August. But something that was interesting was that 95 of those were undocumented commercial truck drivers. And so, this was an operation between Border Patrol and other agencies in the area. They were out on the road stopping truck drivers who potentially were doing something illegal or, I don't know, checking for immigration status. It's a little vague on what those details are, but I found that interesting.
0: I would really like to reach out to some of these families that are being, impacted. So if you're listening or if you know of someone, we would like to talk to them.
1: Yeah, because of course we know that we have the San Luis commercial port of entry here. Lots of drivers driving from there to Phoenix and even from there to San Diego, vice versa. So,
0: there is that checkpoint coming out of, Algodones, nearby Algodones. I know people don't really stop drivers there, but they do stop truck drivers. So we probably need to look into that.
1: It's definitely, it looks like a crackdown on truck drivers. We also know that there has been more stricter regulations that President Trump has been trying to place, right? He started with, English being a language that he says truck drivers need to be proficient in that language. That was one thing. And so, it's, we'll see. And we know that there's actually a shortage of truck drivers.
0: Oh my gosh.
1: So, we'll see about that.
0: We'll see. So Alex, I don't know if you have a couple millions saved in your pocket,
1: I wish.
0: But there is a city that is for sale in California and it's actually 2 hours away from us. It's Campo, California is for sale. For $6 million. So, the town dates back to 1885.
1: Wow.
0: It became an army base during World War II before being transferred into private property. I just thought this is insane. There's a town that is for sale. It has a postal service. It has a border patrol station.
1: Yes.
0: And, it's a sprawling 15.75 acre property. So I don't know.
1: It is very, when you were telling me this, you were Campo. And I was Campo. That's where, Acorn Casino's at.
0: We all stop there.
1: We all stop there to get gas, to get, they have a great restroom that you can stop at. and I have crossed through there. There's a port of entry that's,

0: near there, and it's very like green. So, it is like deserty, but it is like near, higher up in the mountains. Not as high, but
1: so if you're interested in buying a city,
0: I feel like there's a lot of potential there. I want to say that I think my dad, not too long ago, and it's funny because I texted him about this when you told me, he had considered like, oh, like what type of properties are there to like retire in that area? Because it's a little bit more, you know, out in like wilderness, nature.
1: Yeah.
0: Maybe a little bit more calming than Imperial County. And I texted him, hey, did you see that compo was for sale? He's like, can I bid on it? Like, I don't know, maybe.
1: Imagine, like, you would buy a Border Patrol facility, a church, multiple specialized workshops, such as a cabinet shop, a metal shop, and then you have, I think, where did I see this? I mean, there's already like 30-something properties there, right?
0: Yes.
1: So it would all be included. I'm wondering why they're selling this, but I just thought it was really interesting.
0: Yeah, and I was also curious. I think there is a, is it the Campo Band Kumeyaay Nation? That is a Indian reservation in that area. So
1: yeah,
0: maybe they'll buy it.
1: I think it is really important to mention that September is Suicide Prevention Month.
0: Yes.
1: So throughout this month, maybe we'll like we'll be talking about it. We'll be sending you or giving you guys links. It's so mental health is very important. And I know like people just briefly talk about it. I myself experience like depression here and there. And but I'm really like, like now I notice it coming along and I'm like, this is how I prep for it. Right.
0: Yes.
1: So, I think this is like, it's about having, you know, your community.
0: Mm-hmm.
1: It's about having like your people that are going to help you and support you throughout these times. And
0: yeah.
1: There are many resources. There's medication. There are therapists around
0: yeah.
1: town. There's family and folks who will give you that, you know, that safety net.
0: Yeah, there's definitely resources and there's tools that you can learn, right, to like cope through those heavier times. And just for us, you know, check on your family, check on your friends. There's some people that are very vocal on social media. I've seen recently they'll be like very forward about I'm going through this or, you know, so
1: yeah,
0: just check on your loved ones.
1: So 988life.org. Let me verify that. But I wanted to provide a resource for anyone who's going through any sort of thoughts. So there is 988lifeline.org, or you can also connect with the crisis text line by texting home to 741741. Once again, that's texting home to 741741. If you're having thoughts.
0: Yeah.
1: If life is just looking really dark, you can just reach out.
0: Yes. And also a reminder, we do have Amberlee's Place who has like the 24-hour crisis helpline, and that one is 928-373-0849. So just a reminder there. But yeah.
1: Yeah. So, okay. Should we take a little break?
0: And we're going to take a little break and we'll be back. Hopefully our guest is here and maybe they're not lost on this campus.
1: They tend to get a little lost.
0: Yes. But we should be back with our guest. So join us back here in a little bit here on Yuma Edition. Thanks for listening.
1: We'll be right back.

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0: Welcome back to Yuma Edition. I'm Alex. I'm here with Carmen, and we're joined by Education Solutions reporter Cisco Stargazer.
1: Hello, Cisco.
2: Hi. I know I'm not Crystal.
0: I know.
2: Hello.
0: Our guest is running a little late, and we thought, why not bring in Cisco? Cisco was just working on... Oh my gosh, is it a 6-7-part piece on ESAs?
2: Well, the actual written articles is a 5-part series, and then I've already gotten one full episode and then a second follow-up segment, and then there's going to be a final part 3 this week.
0: So. Yeah, so for those who don't know, ESAs is Education Savings Account.
2: Or Empowerment Scholarship Accounts,
0: yes,
2: in Arizona.
0: Which Cisco has been looking into. Can you, for those who don't know, quickly give us an explanation of what that is, ESAs?
2: Okay, so ESAs, they're kind of... Technically, a court ruled they're not literally vouchers, but you might recognize them as school vouchers. You can basically, let's say you're a homeschool parent or you're enrolling your child in a private school, you can use ESA funding to help cover expenses for that. You get a certain award amount each year, but, you know, as long as you're enrolled in the program. And there you go. It's an alternative to public school education.
0: And it is curious, you know, I was reading some of your articles. I mean, some folks are like, some students are, how do you call it, like entirely homeschooled, right? And mm-hmm. So those ESAs helped. But I also learned that, you know, there's some students that go like to a private school, like Yuma Catholic.
2: Mm-hmm.
0: And so then the parents only have to cover like a cost after ESAs goes through, is that right?
2: It depends. Yuma Catholic is actually a very special exception here because most parents still rely on the old method. So before ESAs were universal, you had to qualify through other means. The original one was actually if you had like a disability or more than one disability, stuff like that, later military families. And basically... With universal, you get a certain amount, right? But you can't combine it with other stuff. Now, before ESAs, what people might rely on are these like basic tax credit scholarships. So if you had enough need, you could apply. Somebody might have like donated, you know, money so that it could go towards like tuition assistance at a private school, for example, and it might get awarded. So, families still use that option at Yuma Catholic because the tuition is quite high, like $13,500. The average ESA award amount is $7,500. And if you can't combine funds, do you really want to be on the hook for the remaining amount?
0: Yeah. Nah. So, Cisco, tease us your next piece here so we can make sure to look
2: out
0: for it.
2: So... I'll clarify. We kind of went over quite a bit already. We kind of explored, you know, the limitations of school choice in a place like Yuma. We don't have as many options as others. But, and we also went over, you know, do ESAs really save the state money? It's a complicated answer to that. But the next part, we're really going to get into more like the philosophy of it. Like, what is education for? Because a lot of the arguments people have kind of boil down to disagreements on, you know, what do you spend public education dollars on? Who deserves to get that money? And, you know, should we be keeping all these kids like separate? Like, let's say, why not just like, you know, put them in private schools, homeschool, micro schools, all these other options and not public schools? Some people say that that's actually like kind of removing them from participating in community. But people are also saying like, well, we are parents. We have the right to choose. We should be able to educate our children how we want. People have different philosophies on that, but it's fascinating. It's a really fascinating topic. So I'm actually quite excited for that little last part.
1: Cisco, how can we find more about your work online?
2: All right. So on our website, we have a tab, Education Solutions. You click there, you can see all of my work there.
1: Okay.
2: But yeah, we have we did the piece for Arizona Edition. We had our last 2 weeks had stuff on ESAs. And then this next one will also have the final segment on that. But if you want to catch it all at once, the next Educating Yuma episode on our podcast tab will have the full piece.
1: Amazing. Okay. So, Cisco, thank you so much for coming in right now. We will be looking into your pieces.
0: And I'm sure we'll have you on again, actually, too. To go a little bit more in depth into those. And yeah, it's such an important topic for our education here in Yuma. So thank you so much, Cisco. We're going to go on a quick break. And when we come back, we have Crystal in the house. So stick with us.
2: Yay.

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5: From KAWC News, I'm Cisco Stargazer. A new opportunity from Arizona State University means you might be able to become an educator faster and without leaving Yuma. ASU recently announced its first ever 3-year bachelor's degree programs. These degrees are the first of their kind coming from a public university in the U.S. Offered both in-person and online, the programs enable students to earn a bachelor's in education with a focus on elementary or special education. Compared with a traditional 120-credit degree, these bachelors can be completed with a minimum of 90 credits. 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This opportunity is one that Crane School District Superintendent Dale Ponder says will allow local students an affordable way to become teachers without leaving the community. But how soon? Well, applications for the program are already open. To learn more, visit education.asu.edu. From KAWC News, I'm Cisco Stargazer.

0: Hello and welcome back to Yuma Edition. I'm Carmen Marquez and with us this morning is Crystal Bedoya. Crystal, thank you so much for being here. How are you feeling?
1: I'm really excited and thank you so much for inviting me. It's a thrill to be here and just walking around the grounds that AWC is just wild.
0: Yeah. Did you come here?
1: I actually did a program here called Upward Bound through high school. Okay. And it quite literally changed my life. That was the reason why I went to college. And I am always telling younger children that they should join it because it's amazing.
0: Yes.
1: Very supportive.
2: Crystal, are you a San Luis native?
1: I am a San Luis native, yeah. Sonidero Colorado.
2: Okay. Mm-hmm. And then I know you from, like, the news world when
1: yes.
2: I was at KYMA.
1: Yes. Oh, my God. I feel like it's been such a long time since that happened, like, such a different season. But I'm just so happy to be here and be back in the community because I love Yuma.
0: Well, you know, one of the reasons we invited you was because you're such a strong advocate for MS and you share your experience and you've been on like MSNBC and Vogue and you're all over the place sharing your experience. And I think it's so valuable. So tell me a bit about, you know, when you found out about your diagnosis.
1: Yeah, so it actually started when I was 11 years old. Me and my sister were walking home from school, and my sister is 4 years younger than me, so she was a tiny, tiny little kid. And I was sharing with her that I just started feeling like my right arm and right leg were going numb. And obviously, we experienced that before, right? When, like, your limb falls asleep, but then you immediately start to shake it off so that, like, you could start feeling sensation. Well, mine never came back. And I just felt like it was getting worse, like, with time passing. And so I finally told my mom, like, this is kind of scary, you know? Like, I don't know what's happening. And through a misdiagnosis here at a local hospital, my parents decided to take me to a hospital in Phoenix. And that's where I officially got my multiple sclerosis diagnosis.
0: Can you share, like, what MS is and what it means for people that haven't heard a bit about it?
1: Yeah, of course. So MS is a neurological condition that impacts the central nervous system. And the way that it can impact it is honestly very different compared to every single person. So for me, it affected the way that I walk, the way that I see. At one point, my speech was also impacted, and I can share with you guys that the worst relapse that I've experienced that was so severe, I was paralyzed from the neck down. I was 12, 13 years old, and I had to be at the hospital for almost 3 months so that I could regain my mobility and just be more independent. And it was definitely not easy, but with the support of my mom, who was literally with me those 3 months, I felt terrible, but I wouldn't let her leave the hospital just because I was a child and I didn't know what was going on. And I can honestly say that I was able to grow and leave that very dark point in my life because of my mom.
0: That's beautiful. What has your experience been with the healthcare and the diagnostic process of things?
1: I mean, it's been very challenging. Unfortunately, I have faced a lot of medical gaslighting, doctors that are just not supportive. Going through the whole healthcare system here in the U.S. is so complicated and so disheartening. I mean, I've had MS now for 21 years, and I'm still fighting with health insurance. I'm still fighting with pharmacies, with doctors that won't be in my corner, even though I'm, like, literally fighting tooth and nail just to get proper access to care. And obviously, with the challenge of having two Spanish-speaking immigrant parents, I took on that role as soon as I was diagnosed. Like, I'm going to have to be the translator, interpreter. So there I was trying to figure out my own diagnosis, but also having that responsibility. I need to know what everything is going on so that they understand it too.
0: Wow. How does MS affect your daily life? Like, how does a day in the life of Crystal look like?
1: Well, it's always an adventure. I can honestly say that the symptoms that honestly impact me the most are chronic fatigue, brain fog. I also deal with nerve pain, which is caused by the lesions that were left in my brain. So I want to compare it as if someone were to pour gasoline down like your legs and like your back and just lit you on fire. So it's a very painful experience. And obviously you see me smiling and you see me excited, but having to deal with chronic pain on a day-to-day basis is hard. And I think that when talking about disability, like, we can't really assume that someone is okay just because they look okay. Like, just because I don't look sick, it doesn't mean that I'm not struggling and fighting for my life.
2: Wow. Yeah. Can we talk a little bit about the advocacy you've done? And let's start with that article that you were in for, what is it, British Vogue. How did that come about?
1: Honestly, I still can't believe that that happened. And I can honestly say it felt like it was sent to me as a blessing, which, let me explain that. So I had a pug. His name was Pumbaa. And I had had him for almost 15 years. And the day that I had to go get my infusion for my Ocrevus medication for my MS, I had to leave because I would usually commute to Phoenix from San Luis or to Tucson. So I just left really early. I knew that he was looking a little sad, but I just didn't really understand what was happening. I was in the infusion for almost 12 hours because it started like really early in the day, and I left like once like they were done with the day. Like I saw the nurses change shifts. That's when I knew that this had been the longest infusion that I had ever had in my life. But unfortunately, he passed away while I was getting the medication.
0: And sorry.
1: I know. He was a great little dog. He followed me everywhere. Mm-hmm. When I was relearning how to walk, he was always by my side, and he was the love of my life. Mm-hmm. But yeah, he was a week away from turning 15, and obviously my family, like, they knew that that was going to affect me emotionally, so they waited until they actually told me as I was recovering from my infusion. But then I got that email from British Vogue literally a couple weeks following that, and I was like, I don't know, this feels like kind of like a sign. And I know that sounds really corny, but I believe in that, you know, like manifestation, and just this is a sign from, like, this is meant to be. And I wrote the answers for the article in a parking lot with my cousin. And soon after, it was published. And wow. I was like, what the heck is going on? And obviously, my aspirations when I was younger, obviously, I know that you guys know, but in rom-coms, right, you see the leading lady being a part of, like, a magazine, and she's an editor or a writer. I always aspired for that. And unfortunately, with digital media, now that has very much changed. No one really reads magazines, but I do. But it just still feels so surreal. Like, I read these magazines as a teenager, and never in a million years did I think that I would be in it, being featured and talking about my MS.
2: Yes. And Crystal, we've actually run out of time, but if you go online, we're going to continue this interview with Crystal. I think we might even bring in her mom and have some Spanish questions. So make sure yes. you stay tuned to KWC for more with Crystal. But thank you so much for joining us today. And thank you to everyone for helping us get this production ready.
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2: Okay. Thank you so much, Crystal.
0: Thank you, Crystal.
2: And thanks for listening. We'll see you back here again tomorrow.

0: temperatures slowly approaching 80 degrees in Quartzsite, Parker, and Yuma this evening. Winds out of the south at 10 to 15 miles per hour, gusting as high as 20 miles per hour. Tomorrow, we expect another sunny, breezy day with a 20% chance of showers by afternoon and an afternoon high near 102 degrees.
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3: I am having a debate with my mom about if bowl, as in a bowl of ice cream, and bowl, as in a male cow, sound the same. And I think the more important part of this is that we think differently on it, because she thinks that they're two different words, and I think they're one word.
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9: Live from NPR News in Washington, I'm Janine Herbst. Oil giant Chevron says it's doubling production in Venezuela over the next 5 years, this nearly 9 months after the U.S. seized and arrested President Nicolas Maduro and his wife. Energy Secretary Chris Wright was in Caracas today to oversee an oil deal between Washington and a Venezuelan private company. NPR's Julia Simon has more.
10: Today, Acting President Delcy Rodriguez and Secretary of Energy Chris Wright, they were up there seated at these pink and gold chairs. There were U.S. and Venezuelan flags, and Chevron CEO Mike Work stood before them, and he said that the company will be investing more than $7 billion, doubling their Venezuelan oil production over 5 years to 600,000 barrels of oil a day. Chevron has been in Venezuela for over a century, and they say they want to help build its future.
9: NPR's Julia Simon. Venezuela is sitting on some of the biggest oil reserves in the world, but it will take years to ramp up production. The cost of health benefits keeps going up as a new survey of employers find that 2027 is going to see the biggest increase in decades. NPR's Sydney Lupkin has more.
11: Every year, the consulting firm Marsh conducts the National Survey of Employer-Sponsored Health Plans. And this year, it found that the cost of health benefits per employee is expected to go up by an average of 8% next year. That's the biggest increase in 24 years, and it's well above inflation. To save money, employers will be looking to cut benefits and make changes like adding higher deductibles to employee plans. The situation will likely also result in higher premium costs for employees. According to the survey, the rise in health benefit costs is partially driven by the fact that more people are taking GLP-1 drugs for weight loss. And while the cost of those drugs could decline some in the future, some employers are dropping coverage now. Sydney Lupkin, NPR News.
9: New Jersey has asked the Supreme Court to step in to resolve a case involving prediction market site Kalshi. As NPR's Bobby Allen reports, comes as 20 states are involved in litigation with the popular betting service.
12: New Jersey has asked the high court to decide who exactly should regulate the booming prediction market industry. States like New Jersey that rely on gambling site tax revenue say they should oversee companies like Kalshi and its rival Polymarket. But the companies counter that the federal government should regulate them not as gambling operators, but as a type of financial investment. On the line is an industry that sees billions of dollars traded every week on everything from elections to wars to the outcome of criminal trials. The New Jersey case is focused on sports betting, which makes up about 80% of Kalshi's total volume. Bobby Allen, NPR News.
9: Wall Street higher by the closing bell. All three major indices up around 0.5%. You're listening to NPR News from Washington. The NBA is slapping the Los Angeles Clippers with major penalties for a scheme to circumvent the salary cap to pay forward Kawhi Leonard. The Clippers will lose 5 years' worth of first-round picks and pay tens of millions of dollars in fines. NPR's Becky Sullivan has more.
13: Back in 2021, the Clippers signed their star Kawhi Leonard to a four-year extension worth over $170 million. Then, away from the public eye, the team also arranged four pretend endorsement deals that paid Leonard millions more without his having to do actual endorsement work. That's according to a new investigation by a law firm just released by the NBA. The scheme was first reported on last year by the investigative journalist Pablo Torre, who won a Pulitzer Prize for it. As punishment, the Clippers must pay a $30 million fine, and they'll have no first-round draft picks for 5 years. And several team officials will be suspended from all league activities for 1 year, including owner Steve Ballmer. Becky Sullivan, NPR News.
9: The Clippers deny any wrongdoing and plan to appeal the league's decision. In Texas, authorities rescued dozens of people from stranded cars, homes surrounded by floodwaters, and an assisted living facility as former Tropical Storm Edward lingered over rural parts of the state. The now tropical depression has dumped nearly 2 feet of rain in some places. The National Weather Service says that heavy rains are possible in the eastern part of the state through tomorrow morning. Meanwhile, a burst of tropical weather persisted in the Pacific, where two hurricanes, Carina and Lowell, and a strengthening tropical storm, Marie, are churning in open waters. I'm Janine Herbst, NPR News in Washington.
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15: You're listening to Away with Words. It's the show about language and how we use it. I'm Grant Barrett.
16: And I'm Martha Barnett. And Grant, I have a wee quiz for you.
15: A wee quiz. All right, fire away.
16: Okay. What do these three terms have in common? Banana quit, invisible rail, and ticking Doradito.
15: Ticking Doradito, invisible rail, and a banana quit. These sound like the games the people of the National Puzzlers League come up with. They all show up with bags of bananagram tiles, and they just invent stuff on the spot. It's incredible.
16: And then when they stop playing, it's a banana quit?
15: Yeah, something like that. Yeah, I don't know. What are they? A banana quit, invisible rail, and what was the last one? Ticking Doradito?
16: Ticking Doradito. All three of those, all the birders are raising their hands right now. All three of those are names of birds.
15: Oh, yeah. I think so. Doradito, I'm maybe hearing a connection to Dorado, meaning golden there.
16: Exactly. It's a yellow bird.
15: And so the ticking might refer to the sound that it makes, because that is a great tradition in bird naming them according to their sounds.
16: Exactly. Okay. And I think invisible rail has to do with the fact that it's rarely seen. And the rail goes back to a Latin word that has to do with a sound, like sort of a screech.
15: And they're beautifully camouflaged anyway, so this must be an incredible bird. It's hard to find.
16: Yeah.
15: And then the other one, banana quit. What is happening in there? Is that a reference to color?
16: Yeah, it does have a yellow belly, but apparently banana quits also hang around bananas. I think they like bananas. And the quit may be a reference to, again, the sound it makes, because they're also grass quits and orange quits. And I learned all this from a list of birds posted by bird expert Robert Francis online.
15: Well, we will link to Robert Francis's list of amazing bird names, and he has some beautiful pictures as well. You can find that all on our website at waywardradio.org. And don't you quit. Call us 877-929-9673.
16: Hello, you have a way with words.
4: Hi, how you doing? My name is Nick, and I'm calling from Stanton, Virginia.
16: All right. Well, we're glad to have you, Nick. I hope you're doing well as well.
4: Yeah, doing pretty good. You guys have had a lot of occasions where you talk about your favorite words and how they change. Well, mine's been the same since, like, high school, right? And this is now the second time it's gotten me on the radio.
16: Is that right?
15: All right. Who are we competing with here?
4: Well, the last occasion was a local classic rock station around here where I live. They had basically posed the same question. Call in, tell us your favorite word. And I called in and, you know, they greeted me and I just said flabbergasted and then hung up the phone. They actually aired the call And then they used that clip of me saying flabbergasted and some like promotional material in the next couple months.
16: Oh my gosh.
15: We're going to do exactly the same thing.
16: Yeah.
4: Well, my favorite word hasn't really changed. It's still flabbergasted, but it occurred to me listening to your show and thinking about it that I really can't make up what it comes from, where that word comes from. You know, I get gassed in there from like a gassed or something, but that's about all I can glean.
16: Well, now, first of all, tell us why you love this word, flabbergasted.
4: You know, I just feel like it's got that, those consonants like you guys talk about where it's just snappy. It comes off the tongue in a way that just feels almost provocative. Flabbergasted, right?
15: You know? Yeah, the syllable stress is just right. Da-da-da-da, right?
4: And as a rhythm, like a drummer person, that really speaks to me, I guess.
16: Oh, drummer.
15: But also
16: yeah,
15: flabber
16: nice
15: is
16: rhythm.
15: Fun to say, right? Yeah. The bubble sounds.
4: Right, right.
15: Several things that you said here just like really are great. One is you tried to parse the word based on your previous knowledge to figure out what its roots are. And that's such a good way to get more into understanding what we say and where it comes from. But like most etymologists, you kind of ran up against the wall. Most etymologists don't have any good theories on where this comes from. As a matter of fact, there are no good theories as far as I'm concerned. And I would call this firmly origin unknown. Most authorities agree that the gassed part at the end probably is related to aghast, meaning kind of astonished or horrified at something that's happened.
4: Right.
15: But the flabber part is where we get stuck. And there are some similar words in French and some other languages that might have to do with fables and storytelling that perhaps are related. But really, it's a long string of tenuous similarities that don't really have citations in the historical record, because that's what I look for as a lexicographer. But I will say, and I think Martha knows where I'm going with this, one of the most remarkable things about flabbergasted is that we have a really well-written chronicle of when it popped onto the scene and became a popular word. There was the August 1772 issue of Town and Country magazine. That's how old this is. There's a piece that's commenting on new words, and among them is the word flabbergasted. And I want to read this to you. It's written by an anonymous author, and he's describing the type of people who use such word as flabbergast. And he says that they are, quote, a set of beings in this metropolis without any characters or whatever. They are a kind of amphibious animals between fools and wits, fops and slovens, rakes and enthusiasts. They have not the invention to form any opinion of their own and are the mere echoes of coffee houses, newspapers, and playhouses. That's from more than 250 years ago, yet it is so similar to complaints about new language today.
4: Wow, that is absolutely fascinating. And you know, it's funny because I feel like this guy is kind of vindicating me using the word provocative to describe it earlier. You know, and I think that compared to a gas, there's almost an indignance to it, it feels like.
15: Yeah, more like being gobsmacked.
4: It's like you open your mouth and then you sternly shut it immediately or something, right?
15: Yeah. Like, yeah, exactly. I can see the face now, like the UFO rises above the horizon and you are flabbergasted, your mouth agape, but then not agape.
4: Right. I don't think I've ever heard you guys not be able to find the origin. That's a first for me.
15: Nick, we're just really good at saying we don't know, but not in those words.
4: Right.
16: Nick, thanks
4: right.
16: so much for calling.
15: Yeah, take care of yourself.
4: Thank you for having me. It's been fun.
15: Bye-bye.
16: All righty. Bye-bye. Call or text 877-929-9673. Another great bird name, Predicted Ant Wren. I just love these.
15: Predicted Ant Wren. So A-N-T-W-R-E-N?
16: Yes, Ant Wrens.
15: Oh, wow. So where does the predicted come from? They calculated there was a gap in the phylum. They found the bird there, fell in the spot?
16: Yeah, pretty much. Biologists did a genetic analysis of birds in the western Amazon and predicted that there would probably be a new species of ant wren. And darn if in 2013 they didn't find one, hence the name, Predicted Ant Wren.
15: I am predicting that you are going to call or text us to our toll-free number in the U.S. and Canada, 877-929-9673. Hello, you have a way with words.
8: Hey, how are you? This is John from Louisville, Kentucky. Thank you for having me.
15: Hi, John. Welcome to the show. What's up?
8: So I heard in a song in maybe 2009, it was a Jay-Z song, and at the end of the song, he was making a reference to a alcohol bottle, and he said he didn't want a Magnum. He wanted a Medusalem. And I had never heard that before. To this day, I've never heard that referenced in any way. And I did some research on it, and I just didn't come up with anything referring to a Medusalem, if it's a particular bottle shape, or I know it's a certain size, but mm-hmm. I was wondering if you guys could help me out with that.
15: Yeah, what album and song was that from Jay-Z? Do you remember?
8: So for all of the people who gave their computers viruses with LimeWire once upon a time.
15: Back in the day.
8: It was a little gem I got called Ghetto Techno. I believe it was something that didn't make the Blueprint 3 album, okay. But I just got it offline.
15: Okay.
8: And it's Jay-Z and Timbaland, and at the end of the song, he references a Medusalem.
16: Yeah, John, that's definitely ringing some bells. And it's all about size. I don't know what the exact lyric is, but usually when you're talking about the size of bottles of wine or champagne, the term is either Methuselah or Methusalem. And it's a big, big bottle of wine. A standard bottle holds about 750 milliliters. A Magnum holds two times that much, you know, two bottles of wine. A Methuselah holds eight mm-hmm. bottles of wine. So it's a big bottle of wine. What's really interesting about this is you may have heard the word Methuselah before, referring to the guy in the Bible who lived for 969 years. He was really, really old when he died.
8: Okay. Is that the reference to the volume just being extraordinary high number, more than usual?
16: Exactly. And what's super interesting about this is that Methuselah or Methusalem is one of a whole list of biblical terms, mostly kings in the Bible who are associated with these increasingly oversized wine bottles. So you have Jeroboam, okay. Rehoboam, Methuselah, Salmoneser, Balthazar, and the really big one is Nebuchadnezzar, which is 20 bottles worth of wine.
8: That's a tub of wine.
16: Yeah, that's a tub of wine. Yeah, there are lots of other ones as well. But apparently this tradition started as something of a joke, because the first one, Jeroboam, which denotes a bottle that's the equivalent of four bottles of wine or champagne, it's a play on the name of the biblical King Jeroboam, who is described in the Book of Kings as a mighty man of valor who made Israel to sin. How about that?
8: Oh, wow. Interesting.
16: Yeah.
8: That's very interesting. Yeah,
16: yes.
8: Well, you guys were awesome. That's a. I appreciate you answering my question. Like I said, I figured maybe I was spelling it wrong or something of that nature, but I believe it was a Methuselah, and it wasn't really in a lyric. It was just more of a bit of a, you know, swag talk at the end of the song.
15: Gotcha.
16: Sure.
8: And you just let the song ride out with that in, like everybody else do your research if you care, you know, and it worked.
16: Yeah.
15: All right. Thanks for your call. We really appreciate it. Keep on joining.
8: Thank you very much. Thank you for having me.
15: Yeah, take care.
16: Okay.
15: Bye-bye.
8: I will.
16: Take
8: care,
16: John. Bye-bye.
8: All right.
15: Well, whether the size of your question is piccolo-sized or whether it's Nebuchadnezzar's size, which is much bigger, give us a call or text toll-free 877-29-9673.
16: Linda Young from Berea, Kentucky, wrote us in response to our conversation about how to label the feeling of joy when your child meets a milestone like graduation, where you're so proud and excited, but at the same time, you're sad because they're leaving that stage of life. And she says she calls it a sadabration.
15: A sadabration. That's just a good, straightforward portmanteau.
16: Two words
15: pressed together to make a new one.
16: Celebrating, you're happy, you're sad because your child's growing up.
15: Well, press those numbers on your telephone. You can call or text 877-929-9673.
16: Stay put. We'll be right back to untangle the web of English.
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15: You're listening to Away with Words, the show about language and how we use it. I'm Grant Barrett.
16: And I'm Martha Barnett. And joining us now is the guy who always turns wordplay into a contact sport, and he is dressed for it, our quiz guy, John Chinesky. Hey, John, nice shin guards.
20: Got my pads on. This is going to be it.
15: Those are some big shoulders, buddy.
20: Let's get into it. Yeah. All right. You know, one vowel combination you see more often in Latin is A-E. Like in Caesar, you know, it's pronounced Caesar in classical Latin and Cesar in medieval or church Latin. But of course, we say Caesar, of course. In print, it's known as a ligature or combination of two vowels called ash. You're familiar with that, right?
15: Mm-hmm.
16: Sure.
15: A-E.
16: Yeah.
20: I'm going to give you a clue to a word with A and E together, an English word. This is or a loan word. Pronounce it however you wish. Are you ready?
15: Yes.
20: Okay,
16: yeah,
20: good.
16: Sure.
20: A and E together, A-E. A dessert named for when it was historically served after church services, and we're not sure why it's spelled this way, but it might be intended as a trademark.
15: Ice cream sundae.
20: Sundae is correct. S-U-N-D-A-E. Shakespeare could have used this word for his late romance about magic, betrayal, and forgiveness. It means a chaotic, turbulent situation or a whirlpool.
16: Maelstrom.
20: Maelstrom is right. Well done. Now, let's talk about people. Like many people you might know who share a name with a biblical angel whose name means he who is like God.
15: Oh.
20: You probably know many of these.
15: Really? Michael.
20: Michael is correct.
16: Oh, yeah.
20: M-I-C-H-A-E-L. Or we could talk about a fictional character whose name means God will hear. I'm sure he will hear, because in the first line of the novel, he says he wants you to call him
16: Ishmael.
20: Ishmael, yes. Let's travel to Valencia, Spain. I'm feeling kind of peckish for another A-E word. This loan word from Catalan means a wide, flat pan, like where you might cook a dish of rice, saffron, sausage, chicken, shrimp.
15: Paella.
20: Paella, yes. Now I'm hungry. Now, all of this quiz stuff hurts my head. What I really need is exercise. And as a child of the 70s, I'm a fan of what physical conditioning from the words for air and life?
15: Aerobics.
16: Aerobic.
20: Aerobics, A-E-R-O-B-I-C-S. Of course, I need music for my workout. A fleeting dance craze in the 1960s inspired a song by the Maytals that gave a name to what Jamaican music genre?
15: Reggae.
20: Reggae. The song was called Do the Reggae, R-E-G-G-A-Y, and they changed it to R-E-G-G-A-E, Reggae. Well done, guys.
15: Thanks, John. We really appreciate it.
20: Thank you.
16: Thank you, John.
20: If anyone wants to describe me as a maestro, that would be fantastic.
16: You're
15: a maestro, not a maestro.
16: See you next time.
15: Bye, John.
20: See you next time. Thank you, guys.
16: Well, we have a lot of fun on this show with John, and we'd love to have some fun with you. So call us to talk about any aspect of language. 877-929-9673 is toll-free in the U.S. and Canada. And you can always email us, words@waywardradio.org. Hello, you have a way with words.
3: Hello, yes, I'm Karina, and I'm calling from Maryville, Missouri.
16: Hey, Karina, we're glad to have you on the show. What's on your mind today?
3: So I am having a debate with my mom about if bowl as in a bowl of ice cream and bowl as in a a male cow sound the same. And I think the more important part of this is that we think differently on it, because she thinks that it's, they're two different words, and I think they're one word.
15: Oh.
3: However, we want to know why we hear the same sound differently.
15: Mm-hmm. Oh, this is so good. Let's recap here. So we're talking about two words. One is B-O-W-L, and the other one is B-U-L-L. And for you, they sound the same, but to your mom, they sound different.
3: Yeah.
15: Okay. I got answers for you. We have answers for you. Karina, this is something that's happening in several parts of the country. It's called a vowel shift, where okay. vowels just kind of get nudged in one direction. And when one vowel moves, another vowel moves. So you usually end up with pairs of words that start to sound like each other. Sometimes they start to sound different. But when the vowel merger happens, it's known it's because they start to sound alike. So we also have P-U-L-L and P-O-O-L that sound alike. Okay. Do those sound alike to you?
3: Yeah, pool and pull.
15: It's funny.
3: They sound similar, but not quite the same.
15: Not mm-hmm. quite. But yeah, but they're different. And I hear the difference when you say it. What about H-U-L-L and H-O-L-E?
3: Hole and hool. I don't hear them exactly the same.
15: Yeah. Okay. That's good. So there's a couple other things. So this vowel merger is happening in parts of the country. It tends to be the younger generation, because that's where language change always happens, almost always happens. And it's become okay. a fixture of the dialect. So this is a part of the country that includes northeastern Ohio, Indiana, Illinois, Missouri, Oklahoma, parts of Texas, parts of the Pacific Northwest, parts of Utah, and other places. So these pockets around the country, not necessarily a contiguous blob on the map.
3: Huh.
15: But the other thing that's happening here is, and this sounded what you were most interested in, is the fact that you can't hear the difference, but your mom can.
3: Yeah.
15: And so there's something that linguists call categorical perception. It's where during early childhood, during your language acquisition, your brain maps the acoustic boundaries of these phonemes. And now, phonemes are basically the sound building blocks of spoken language. They're more than letters, kind of less than words, and just the essential building units of language. And so because of this categorical perception, if you grow up, as you did, Karina, in an environment where the vowels in B-U-L-L and B-O-W-L sound the same, they're the same functional sound, then your brain learns to ignore slight differences. You just won't hear the acoustic variations. Your mom, on the other hand, grew up in an environment where they were substantially different. And so her brain does hear the difference. She does notice the acoustic variations.
3: That's interesting.
15: Yeah. And it's so pronounced, this categorical perception, that it is incredibly common for people to not only hear the difference in between certain words or certain sounds, but they believe there's no way they could possibly miss the difference. And they get a little upset when you point it out. They get really worked up about it. And you can even show them, like, the sound waveforms where you record them and turn them into a visual graph that shows the sound and show visually how they're different. And they will still stubbornly deny it.
16: You know, I'm thinking about how some people pronounce the word B-O-T-H.
15: Oh, yeah. You know? We've talked about that. Do you say B-O-T-H with an L sound in it? Like a both, Karina?
3: I say both.
15: Okay, good.
16: You say both.
15: Okay,
16: and your mom says both as well?
3: Yeah, she says both.
16: Okay, yeah, because I know a lot of people who will say both, and they will swear that there's no L in the sound that they're making.
15: Yeah.
3: That's interesting.
15: The L is particularly problematic. For example, in the pairs that we talked about earlier, bowl and bowl, mm-hmm. pole and pool, hole and hole, they all end in that L sound. And that L at the end of the syllable is what is known as a dark L. So the physical act of pronouncing that dark L kind of requires the back of the tongue to raise toward your soft palate. And that movement of the tongue pulls the vowel that comes before the L in a new direction. And that's kind of how the vowel shift begins.
3: That's very interesting. This makes me think of, I learn Ukrainian, and there's a little bit of a soft sign,
15: mm-hmm.
3: and it has a little bit of an L in it. Like, it's like, if I'm going to say like the sound I, but I have a soft sound at the end, it'll be L.
15: Yeah, perfect. Mm-hmm. That is such a great example, because Ukrainian and Polish both share phonemes that are very similar to what we're talking about here. You'll find that same kind of soft L in Polish as well.
3: Cool.
15: Yeah. That's so cool. Karina, you stumbled upon something that many linguists have researched and studied. So that's the cool thing, is you've like kind of plugged into this large data set of information. But also, when you notice these generational differences, you start to feel like, wait, it's like being in a hot tub and feeling the water temperature heat up. You're like, I'm in the middle of something going on. I'm in the middle of this kind of carnival of language.
16: Well, Karina, we hope you'll call us again sometime. Yeah. And good luck with your Ukrainian studies.
15: Yeah, I only know one word, Veselka. It means rainbow.
3: That's cool.
15: All right, you take care, Karina.
3: You too.
15: All right, bye-bye.
16: All right, bye-bye. Well, maybe you've been having a conversation with a family member, back and forth, talking about some aspect of language. We would love to talk with you about it. 877-929-9673. Hello, you have a way with words.
0: Hello. My name is Bill, and I live in Fredericksburg, Virginia.
15: Hi, Bill.
16: Well, great to talk with you. Bill, what's up?
0: Well, my wife and I were teachers in an Aleut community, the island of St. George in the Bering Sea. And one of the words that people use there that has always been interesting to me is the word Calidor. Now, a Calidor seems to be a Arctic entryway or a mudroom. You know, you come through one door and then you come through the real front door, and it's not heated. But I always wondered where the word Calidor came from.
15: All right, so let's talk about this room for a second, because this is kind of particular to cold climates. It's the place where you leave your dirty boots, your coat, your outside gear, and where you leave your muddy stuff so you don't track all that back into the house.
0: Correct.
16: Yeah, I would call that a mudroom.
15: Yeah, mudroom. In our Arctic entry, I heard you say that's another term for it in Alaska, sometimes storm porch, or I think that's a rare, or even just porch. But we're talking about, so one door on the outside, you enter this room, you dump your stuff, and then you go into the inside. And

0: much of language, and we can get excited about stuff, but the words that get you really excited usually are just this stuff like Kalidor, because it has traveled through so many languages to reach you, Bill. That word comes into the native Alaskan languages from Russian, from when the Russians controlled that part of Alaska.
1: Everybody in St. George Island had Russian names.
0: So, absolutely. Yeah. Mm-hmm. And you will still hear these borrowed words peppered in the native languages and occasionally in English. So Russia controlled what is now Alaska from around the 1730s to the 1860s. But even before and after that, there were many Russian speakers in the region. And one of the words they brought with them was this word that sounds like kovidor. Kovidor. And it means corridor or hallway. And they used it to refer to this hallway or corridor that you would enter before entering the house. But they got it from Germans. And the Germans got it from the French. And the French
1: wow.
0: got it from the Italians. And it wasn't in Italy, it was a word for a particular kind of hallway or corridor and fortifications. So originally, it is literally the word corridor, as we use it in English, but modified from all this travel that it's done. And so now you find it in a whole bunch of Alaskan languages, such as Aleutic, Supia, Aleut, Yupik, and some others. It's just kind of incredible. And even, I love this, even you will sometimes hear it very anglicized as Kalidor, as if Kelly was the Irish name Kelly. And of course,
1: maybe it'll go back to Europe.
0: Yeah, exactly.
2: Yeah, right.
0: It might. You never know. But it's got a ton of spellings, as you might guess. So Kalidor or Kellidoor. Most people want to turn that last syllable into the word door, D-O-O-R, but it's not. Actually, it's a kind of an etymological fallacy that's where it comes from.
1: Well, I'm glad to hear that because I'd never seen it in print. I've only heard it.
0: Yeah, you'll find it in the Dictionary of Alaskan Language and a whole bunch of people in Russia and in the United States and Canada who've studied the remnants of Russian language throughout that part of Canada have spent a great deal of time kind of logging these lexicalisms and recording them so they're not completely lost to history.
1: Wow. Thanks.
2: And now it's made it all the way to Fredericksburg, Virginia.
0: Yeah, that's right. And our show in English. So from Italy and through like a half dozen languages to reach this spot.
1: Well, thank you. That was fascinating.
0: Yeah, I knew it was. As soon as I saw it, I'm like, oh, Bill doesn't even know what he's in for.
1: Well, thank you and have a good one.
0: Yeah, you too.
2: Okay,
0: take care of yourself.
2: Call us again sometime, Bill.
0: All right. Bye-bye. Stay warm.
1: Always. Bye-bye.
2: Call us with your language question, 877-929-9673.
0: Hello, you have a way with words.
3: My name is Lee, and I'm calling you from Fort Lauderdale, Florida.
0: Welcome to the show, Lee. What's on your mind?
3: Thank you. I'm happy to be able to share something with you. My mom and her sister were twins. As a matter of fact, we kids called them Heckle and Jekyll. They were always up to something. And of the twins always found something to argue about. One afternoon, my grandmother and I were sitting in the kitchen and the twins were at it. And they're getting louder and louder and louder. Mind you, it was probably over a lipstick. My grandmother was a 5-foot sturdy Danish firebrand. She booked no nonsense from anybody. Mm-hmm. As the arguing continued, she gave me the eye. Grams stood up, put her hands on her hips, marched herself into the living room. Of course, I was her shadow. She got up to the twins, and she looked at them and very sternly said, "I've had it with you two. You two are so loud. You sound like fishwives."
0: Fishwives.
3: Yes. She used that expression. That's the first time I heard it. But she did continue to use it throughout her life if anybody was getting loud. You're as loud as a fishwife.
2: Yeah, well, that expression has been around for many, many years. It's not just original to her. To yell like a fishwife, or scream like a fishwife, or quarrel like a fishwife, or scold like a fishwife, or swear like a fishwife, all of those mean

0: when you do that, you're doing it loudly and harshly and often with colorful language. I don't know if that was the case in your home.
1: No, that wouldn't have been the case there.
0: But the word fishwife is really interesting because the wife in fishwife actually goes back to the old sense of weef in Old English, which means simply woman. So a fishwife was a woman, married or not, who was selling fish. And if you picture a crowded fish market hundreds of years ago, women are selling fish and they're having to advertise these highly perishable items over the noise of their competitors, other fish sellers, then they're going to be loud and maybe trying to get you to come over with some coarse language or something like that. And so fishwives working in the fish market acquired this stereotype for these booming voices and uninhibited language. And the most famous fish market in London was the Billingsgate Fish Market. It was near the Tower of London. And Billingsgate itself has come to mean coarse slang. You'll sometimes see it in books or hear people use the term Billingsgate to refer to slang. How about that?
1: I've never heard that.
2: The weef that you were talking about, we see that still in alewife or midwife. But it is pretty fossilized when it appears.
0: Yep.
2: That old meaning of just woman.
0: Weefman is the root of
1: it's woman.
0: Of the word woman. Mm-hmm. Yeah.
1: Yeah.
0: So there you go. How about that, Lee?
1: Well, I think that's great.
2: You take care of yourself and
1: thank you.
2: Be good, Lee, all right?
1: Yes, you take care. It was great speaking with
2: bye-bye.
1: You.
2: Bye-bye.
1: Bye-bye. Right,
0: take care.
2: 877-929-9673 is this magical toll-free number that works in the U.S. and Canada. 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
5: You're listening to Away With Words, the show about language, how we use it. I'm Grant Parrott.
6: And I'm Martha Barnett. I just read a remarkable book. It's the true story of a woman who encoded sensitive information during the Cold War, Inside Notes of Music. The book is called Notes of Deception, How a Quartet of American Musicians Outwitted the KGB. The musicians belong to the Klezmer Conservatory Band, and Klezmer, as you know, is the traditional music of the Ashkenazi Jews of Central and Eastern Europe. And if the name Klezmer Conservatory Band rings a bell, it may be because you heard one of the group's many appearances on the old Prairie Home Companion show. In 1985, four young members of that band traveled to what was then the Soviet Union. And officially, they were tourists, but unofficially, they were going to several cities specifically to meet refuseniks, most but not all of whom were Jews who'd applied to leave the country and, as a result, were harassed or denied work or wrongfully imprisoned by Soviet authorities. American activists had asked the band to smuggle information about refuseniks in and out of that country. That's when the band's saxophone player, a woman named Meryl Goldberg, came up with an ingenious plan to create a secret code using musical notation. So starting with the note A for the letter A, she assigned the remaining letters to notes rising through several octaves, and she used sharps and flats to expand the number of available symbols. So eventually, she had this written score that looked for all the world like piano sheet music. But encoded in that music was vital data. It had the names of streets and landmarks and directions and information about contacting new refuseniks. And she even gave each song a fake title, like the one for the refuseniks in Moscow was titled Mosquito, and the one called Rigoletto was all about somebody in Riga. Now, if you actually tried to play that music, of course, you'd think, well, that song sounds pretty weird, but it got right past the KGB. And it turns out that Goldberg is not the first person to hide letters in music, because Johannes Brahms encoded the name of his true love in one piece of music, and Johann Sebastian Bach did something similar with the letters of his own name. Now, you might be wondering, like, how did he do that? But the trick was that in German musical notation, the letter H stands for B natural, and the letter B stands for B flat. So he created this famous musical cryptogram called the Bach Motif. It's really fascinating to read about. But part of this book read like a spy novel because it is this firsthand account of how frightening it is to be under constant surveillance in a police state and threatened and literally followed everywhere. It was only for a few days, of course, in Goldberg's case. But the book itself is also a moving testament to the power of music shared across cultures. And it's an inspiring reminder that even small acts of resistance can change lives. I think you'd like it.
5: It's a wonderful sounding book, exactly down my alley. The title and the author again?
6: The title is Notes of Deception, How a Quartet of American Musicians Outwitted the KGB, and it's by Meryl Goldberg, who co-authored the book with Vince Houghton, who, as it happens, directs the National Cryptologic Museum at the government's National Security Agency.
5: Well, of course, link to that on the website. Martha and I love to receive your ideas about the next book we should read. You can email them to words@waywardradio.org.
6: Hello, you have a way with words.
7: Hi, this is Jill from Indianapolis.
6: Hey, Jill, welcome to the show.
7: Thank you. Glad to be here.
6: What are you thinking about today?
7: When we moved to Indianapolis not too long ago, when we go to restaurants, all the servers say the word we, and they'll say, what would we like to order? Are we ready for the check? Would we like dessert? And it drives us crazy because the server is not eating with us. We're the guests. And I don't understand why they don't use the pronoun you.
6: Uh-huh. And Jill, where did you move from?
7: From Chicago.
6: Okay.
7: We didn't hear those types of greetings at all when we lived there.
5: Interesting. Are you eating in a different kind of restaurant in Indianapolis?
7: Similar restaurants. Of course, Chicago has great restaurants. Mm-hmm. But even, the moderate restaurants in Chicago, we did not get the we. And it's everywhere in Indianapolis.
5: That's so interesting to me because it is everywhere. The waiters using we is pretty much all across North of America in English. And versions of it even happen in French and Spanish. It's so interesting that you didn't remember it from Chicago.
7: Yeah, it's highly unusual for us to hear that in general. And it's interesting that you're saying it's all over North America because we eat across, we travel a lot. And in certain towns you hear it, and in other towns you don't.
5: Well, there is something called the recency illusion, where when you notice something, then you keep noticing it. And I'm wondering if now when you travel, if you will start to notice this is everywhere. Because it's been studied by linguists for decades. And reports of it come in from all across, again, English-speaking North America. But I wanted to get to the bottom of how you feel when a waiter uses we that in that way. What are we ordering? How are we doing? Are we still working on that? What does that strike you as?
7: So the waiter or the server is not eating with us. They're not ordering with us. They're not going to split the bill with us. Because I look at the word we as inclusive of everyone in the party, including the person speaking.
6: Okay, so you're taking it literally then. I wonder if there's any element of feeling like there's a whiff of condescension, the way that some doctors will talk to an elderly patient or something like that.
7: I don't know, because we're starting to hear it in the veterinarian's office. They're talking about dog, and they'll speak about the dog and says, are we having intestinal issues? And it's like, well, we're not, but the dog is.
5: Well, I just want to kind of address the larger issues here. So it's easy to get annoyed by something that where we are not sure what's happening. And I just want to just say, although I don't want to take away that it's valid to be annoyed by it, it is 100% legitimate language, and it's got a real role that's happening here. Commercial language is kind of its own thing, and these commercial exchanges require this weird interplay and balance of power and control, and your waiter, by using we, is trying to negotiate that. For example, using we kind of puts them on the same footing as you. And actually, although it does feel like they're inviting themselves to sit down and have some of your meal, what they're trying to do is show solidarity and show that they feel like you and that they're part of your experience. And it demonstrates just by that one pronoun use that they're considering your thoughts. They're being empathetic. But I do want to say Martha brought up a really important point, and part of what can rub us the wrong way about that we, although it may be well-intended, and I think you have to assume on the part of the waiter that they mean well, is it does mimic the same language that we encounter in caretaking situations, caring for animals, caring for elders, caring for sick people. And
6: or children. Small children.
5: Yeah, using that we is a language that we use, and it can't come off as condescending. But I don't think that's how it's meant. when it turns into a sing-song, so how are we doing? What are we having today? Then it's even worse. And I think that is definitely on the wait person when they fall into this rote recitation in a kind of sing-songy fashion. That means that they're being careless with their language.
6: Jill, I would love to hear from other servers. I know we have a lot of people in the restaurant business listening to the show, and I would be very curious to know what they think about using we themselves.
7: Great. Well, I'll enjoy listening to what everyone else has to say. So thank you for your time today.
5: All right. Thank you,
6: Excellent.
5: Jill. Take care now.
7: Okay.
5: Bye.
7: Thank you.
6: All righty. You can leave us a message anytime, 877-929-9673. Hello, you have a way with words.
8: Hi, this is Mindy, and I'm calling from Crescent, Iowa.
6: Hello, Mindy from Crescent, Iowa. What's on your mind today, Mindy?
8: Well, I am calling about a term that I've only ever heard from family stories about a certain family member. And the story gets a little spicy, so I should say beforehand that everybody here is in this story is gone from us, so I'm not spilling the tea on anybody. But my mom had a great aunt, Julia, and so I grew up around the Thanksgiving table hearing stories about Aunt Julia, and she was described as fearsome to me by my mom. She said she and her cousins would run when they saw her coming down the street. And she apparently once threw my grandpa irritated her, and she threw a bologna skin at him. That was kind of one of the family stories. But despite this disagreeableness, Aunt Julia had a son named Herman. And whenever Herman is brought up in family stories, he was always referred to as the Woods Colt, W-O-O-D-S-C-O-L-T, Woods Colt. And so I always just thought it was kind of a funny term, and every time, like I said, every time he was mentioned, they'd say, oh, the Woods Colt. And so finally, as an adult, I decided to Google it and found out that it's basically a euphemism for a child born out of wedlock, you know, as they would have said back in the day. And so when I asked my mom about it, she said, well, there was a man that they thought was Herman's father, but they weren't sure if he and Julia were married, and so that whole thing is kind of murky. But anyway, it was just such an interesting term that I've always been curious about the origins of it, so that's why I'm calling.
5: Well, a Woods Colt is a really interesting term. It's had some changes over the years. The use that you have is how it's mostly used today, somebody who was born out of wedlock. And the origin of it is just about horse breeding or animal husbandry, where ordinarily, if you want to get the best animals out of your stock, you make sure that the right male and the right female of the animal breed, so you get potentially good offspring. But occasionally, animals will get loose and end up in the woods where they may have liaisons that you did not plan. And so when the colt is born, you may not know the parentage, and it might blow your whole plans for a good breeding stock right out of the water. So that's what a woods colt is, this idea of these animals who are mismanaged or managed themselves and have different lineages than you would plan as a farmer. But some other versions of this, Martha, is back as far as the 1830s. Let's see, catch colt and grass colt, C-O-L-T, old field colt, bush colt,
6: yep.
5: Stray colt.
6: Yep. A lot of euphemisms for those things.
5: Yeah, particularly in horse breeding country, but not only there.
6: Mindy, we're really glad you called.
5: Thank you.
8: Take care. Well, I'm glad, like I said, it's been a term I've heard my whole life, so I'm glad to be able to put some context to it. So thanks for your time.
5: Sure, bye-bye.
8: Bye-bye.
6: Well, what's the word or phrase that's been circulating in your family for decades, and it's finally time to ask about it? 877-929-9673.
5: Hello, you have a way with words.
9: Hi.
5: Hi, who's this?
9: Grant. Hi, Grant.
5: This
9: is Marilyn from Boston.
5: Boston. Hi, Marilyn. Welcome to the show.
9: Thank you. Glad
5: what
9: to
5: can
9: be
5: we
9: here.
5: Do for you?
9: So, I grew up in Boston, or a town outside of Boston, Arlington. And in the early 80s, I moved to New York City. And then fast forward, 38 years later, I moved back here because of COVID. I'm now retired, and I volunteer at a food pantry, wonderful food pantry. And recently something happened, and I said, well, them's the berries. And the folks that heard me had never heard of it before. And I said, really? So I said, well, the meaning is that's life, or that's how the cookie crumbles. Mm-hmm. And I remember that we used to say that all those many years ago. But I don't ever remember saying it when I was in New York or hearing anybody say that. So anyway, so I asked my longtime friends that grew up here in my family if when they heard Them's the Berries, and everybody to a person knew it. But the people in my town in Arlington, so the people that did not know it, even though they were local, they'd never heard of it before. And I said, well, maybe it's an Arlingtonian thing, which would be bizarro.
5: Marilyn, was it always a kind of expression that meant tough luck, or that's the way the cookie crumbles? Or did it also sometimes mean something was very good or very bad, or just kind of an extreme form?
9: Well, here, actually, I did speak to somebody, and they said, well, that's a good thing. That's them's the berries. That's good. But 90% of the people I asked here said, well, that's the way, that's life. That's the way the cookie crumbles.
5: Gotcha.
6: How interesting. Yeah. Yeah, the berries can mean either one of those extremes, actually, you know, whether it's good or bad, you know, it's the berries. Or if, for example, you're at the end of your rope or you're out of patience with somebody, you might say, well, that's the berries. You know, that's the very end of my patience. You're working my last nerve. And I think Grant is asking about if you ever understood it any other way, because I think more commonly, if you use the expression the berries, if somebody says you're the berries, they mean that you're terrific or you're the very best.
10: Mm-hmm.
6: And this expression is strongly associated with 1920s slang, you know, that era of the bee's knees and the cat's pajamas and the eel's ankle and that kind of thing. But there's actually an earlier form that goes back to at least the early 1900s of all to the berries, meaning thoroughly first rate and exceptionally attractive. But there are lots of different kinds of variations of that as well, right, Grant?
5: Yeah, the all to the berries actually is descended from all to the good or all to the bad, which is from the early 1800s. And that comes out of bookkeeping or finance. So it refers to the credits and the debits on a financial ledger or a balance sheet. And so that all to the good and all to the bad kind of turned into a snow clone, as we call them, where the pattern and the expression is kind of replaced with other things to kind of repeat the pattern. And so you would get people in gambling or bookmaking, as they call it, who would write about losses or winnings when betting or wagering all to the good or all to the bad. And then by the late 1800s and the early 1900s, other forms start to appear where that good and bad are replaced with things like peaches, all to the peaches, all to the pickles, all to the velvet, all to the mustard, all to the elegant. But then, of course, the berries one, for some reason, was the one that lasted. And then the berries, as a standalone expression, lasted where the other ones did not.
9: Well, I don't know what is about my town, but maybe there's a little negative part here. But mostly everybody says, well, them's the berries. You know, that's the way it goes.
6: Mm-hmm. Yeah, yeah. At the very end of something.
5: Yeah.
6: You know?
5: Yeah.
6: The cookie's already crumbled.
5: Yeah.
9: Yeah. Get used to it. Yeah. Yeah.
6: You get used to it.
5: Marilyn, thank you so much for calling. And also, I just want to say good on you for volunteering at the food bank. We appreciate that.
6: Yeah. You are the berries, Marilyn.
9: I am the berries. You guys are the berries.
5: I feel like the mustard, but okay. Take care of yourself.
6: All right, take care.
9: Bye-bye.
5: Right, bye-bye.
6: Well, we hope you go all to the phone, or you all go to the phone and call us 877-929-9673. Away with Words senior producer is Stephanie Levine. Tim Felton is our engineer and editor, and John Chinesky is our quizmaster.
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5: 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I'm Grant Barrett.
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2: It's a warm, breezy evening in Yuma, Parker, and Quartzsite as temperatures fall to about 80 degrees. Winds at 5 to 10 miles per hour with possible gusting up to 20 miles per hour. Tomorrow, slight chance of rain showers in the afternoon, yet sunny with a high near 102 degrees.

0: The first movement from the Harp Sonata No. 2 by Antonio Rossetti. A man of two cultures, divided between France and Germany. Coming up next.
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2: It's a warm, breezy evening in Yuma, Parker, and Quartzsite as temperatures fall to about 80 degrees. Winds at 5 to 10 miles per hour with possible gusting up to 20 miles per hour tomorrow. Slight chance of rain showers in the afternoon, yet sunny with a high near 102 degrees.
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0: natural sort of guy, born into a French-speaking family living in Germany, but in a region under Prussian control, and the family was of Belgian descent. Make up your mind, my friend. You can't have the whole world. An Evening Under the Oak Tree, coming up next.
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0: Well, it might be September, but it's still summer. In earnest, I would say. Here's the finale from the first piano quartet by Louise-Hérite Viardot. It has a strong sense of place. It's called In Summer, and the movement is Evening Under the Oak Tree.

The Kaleidoscope Chamber Collective, performing Evening Under the Oak Tree, from the Piano Quartet No. 1 in Summer, by Louise-Hérite Viardot. 30 years of marriage, that is not nothing. That is cause for celebration. The traditional gift for one spouse is pearl. Maybe multiple pearls, maybe 30 pearls. If you have the means for a musical gift, you might consider a chamber concerto, perhaps one by Igor Stravinsky. Robert Woods Bliss and Mildred Barnes Bliss of Washington, D.C. commissioned it for their 30th wedding anniversary. They named it after their beautiful estate. Here's the Dumbarton Oaks Concerto, performed by the Orpheus Chamber Orchestra.

0: The Orpheus Chamber Orchestra performing the Dumbarton Oaks Concerto by Stravinsky.
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3: It's a warm, breezy evening in Yuma, Parker, and Quartzsite as temperatures fall to about 80 degrees. Winds at 5 to 10 miles per hour with possible gusting up to 20 miles per hour. Tomorrow, slight chance of rain showers in the afternoon, yet sunny with a high near 102 degrees.

0: Oh, what a great ending. It was like she just sort of turned the corner and stopped. I love it. That was Yuliana Avdiva performing the Mazurka No. 36 by Chopin. Nigel Kennedy conquers the second violin concerto by Emil Moynarski. Coming up next.
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0: Polish Chamber Orchestra featuring violinist Nigel Kennedy. Jacek Kaspczyk on the podium. The Violin Concerto No. 2 by Emil Marinarski. Autumn is coming up. The piece, it's called Autumn, I mean. But also the season is coming up.
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2: It's a warm, breezy evening in Yuma, Parker, and Quartzsite as temperatures fall to about 80 degrees. Winds at 5 to 10 miles per hour with possible gusting up to 20 miles per hour. Tomorrow, slight chance of rain showers in the afternoon, yet sunny with a high near 102 degrees.
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0: Do you remember near the end of Almost Famous, when the hero, William Miller, the reporter, he asks the rock guitarist Russell Hammond, "What do you love about music?" Do you remember what Russell says? He says the same thing that you and I say when someone asks us, "What do you love about autumn?" He says, "To begin with, everything." Here's a piece called Autumn.

Jeff Beal enjoying the long decay. That's a piece of his own called Autumn. You ever go thrifting? Or hit a vintage clothing store, a resale shop, that kind of thing? Secondhand stuff? It's the thrill of the hunt, is what it is. Some days you come up empty, but then some days you find that amazing chest of drawers that's still in your house. Maybe you like it a little too much, actually. Maybe it's time to let it go. No, I'll never let it go. Classical composers hunted down folk tunes. They were always looking around for them like hidden gems to put them in their pieces. They could be pretty hard to turn up. Here are two Nordic melodies from Edvard Grieg, and the first one was built on a melody he learned from a Norwegian diplomat to Paris named Dua, to whom he later dedicated the work. Well, that was nice of him.

0: The Malmö Symphony Orchestra, Two Nordic Melodies by Grieg.
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3: Temperatures slowly approaching 80 degrees in Quartzsite, Parker, and Yuma this evening. Winds out of the south at 10 to 15 miles per hour, gusting as high as 20 miles per hour. Tomorrow we expect another sunny, breezy day with a 20% chance of showers by afternoon and an afternoon high near 102 degrees.

0: William Boughton leading the English String Orchestra performing the Prelude by Gerald Finzi, a fine example of the pastoral movement in classical music. A little nostalgic at times, although, as one critic rightly said, it could never be described as cow leaning over a fence type music. Some music for a later age coming up.
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2: It's a warm, breezy evening in Yuma, Parker, and Quartzsite as temperatures fall to about 80 degrees. Winds at 5 to 10 miles per hour with possible gusting up to 20 miles per hour. Tomorrow, slight chance of rain showers in the afternoon, yet sunny with a high near 102 degrees.
3: I want to hear news. I want to get news from a lot of different sources. Pretty much my favorite source is public media. I love the deep dives. I love something beyond the headlines. I love local journalism. I really think that this team puts out the really incredible reportage and, you know, storytelling about what is making up the communities of Yuma and La Paz County. And I love it.
0: Beethoven knows what he's doing. That's the mantra every musician, critic, student, colleague, whomever, should have repeated to themselves ad nauseum before deciding to question him about anything that he wrote. They might have even wanted to write it down on a card and carry it around with them for safekeeping. These early string quartets of his were written for the entertainment of aristocratic musicians, amateurs. Fast forward about 6 years later, the guy's fully established on the scene. You can just imagine him leaning back, cracking his knuckles and saying, "All right, let's do this. Let's see what we can do here." His Razumovsky string quartets, they were named after his sponsor, Count Razumovsky. They blew people's minds, not always in a good way. They didn't really know what they were hearing. And so naturally they were threatened by it. You fear what you don't understand. He was fine with that, because he knew one day you and I would be listening to it and thinking, how do you do that?

0: A Juilliard String Quartet, Razumovsky No. 2 by Beethoven.
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0: The Consulate of Mexico in Yuma presents a commemoration of Mexico's Independence Day on Tuesday, September 15th from 5 to 9 p.m. at the Yuma Civic Center. 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
2: It's a warm, breezy evening in Yuma, Parker, and Quartzsite as temperatures fall to about 80 degrees. Winds at 5 to 10 miles per hour with possible gusting up to 20 miles per hour. Tomorrow, slight chance of rain showers in the afternoon, yet sunny with a high near 102 degrees.

0: Live from the 2026 BBC Proms. That's the Shinike Orchestra featuring soprano Angel Blue, Samuel Barber's Knoxville, Summer of 1915. 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
0: In 1914, Manuel de Falla arranged 7 traditional Spanish songs for soprano and piano. They became the most famous collection of Spanish art songs out there. Here is the 5th, a lullaby called Nana, rearranged for string ensemble, performed by La Pieta.

Angèle Debeau, performing on violin and conducting her ensemble La Pieta, some children's music from Manuel de Falla, a lullaby, Nana, from Seven Popular Spanish Songs. You know, children's art might be the hardest kind of all to make well, to do well. It's tricky. It's got to appeal to kids, but it's got to appeal to adults, too, because most likely they'll be reading it, listening to it as well. The great writer Madeleine L'Engle said, "I am not a children's writer. I'm a writer, period. People underestimate children. They think you have to write differently. You don't. You just have to tell a story." Here is The Children's Suite by Anton Arensky.

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1: It's a warm, breezy evening in Yuma, Parker, and Quartzsite as temperatures fall to about 80 degrees. Winds at 5 to 10 miles per hour with possible gusting up to 20 miles per hour. Tomorrow, slight chance of rain showers in the afternoon, yet sunny with a high near 102 degrees.
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3: Some folks get successful and then they rest on their laurels. You've got it made, so just take your foot off the gas. That's probably what I'd do. Not the case with Deep Purple keyboardist and organist John Lord. He got interested in trying to bridge what some might call a sizable gap between heavy metal and classical music back in the late 60s. I think he pulled it off. This is called Music for Miriam from his Disguises Suite.

0: The Children's Suite number 5 for two pianos, and those two pianos were performed by Aglika Genova and Lubin Dimitrov, and the composer is Anton Arensky. Some music in Deep Purple coming up next.
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Tom Mann leading the Odense Symphony Orchestra. 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And now he completely owns that, admittedly, rather small genre. Here's the Andantino from the Piano Trio by Foray.

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2: Temperatures slowly approaching 80 degrees in Quartzsite, Parker, and Yuma this evening. Winds out of the south at 10 to 15 miles per hour, gusting as high as 20 miles per hour. Tomorrow we expect another sunny, breezy day with a 20% chance of showers by afternoon and an afternoon high near 102 degrees.

Where do you go to create? Every artist needs a retreat. The composers Edward McDowell and Gustav Mahler had these little huts out in the woods. Roald Dahl wrote his stories in a tiny shed at the bottom of his yard. This man took things further. He got remote. Like Alcatraz-style remote. He pretty much got away from it all. I'm Jake Armbruding. It's Creative Happy Places, coming up in the next hour.

It's the California Symphony performing the Elegy to Calvin Simmons by Lou Harrison. Barry Jacowski on the podium. Hi, I'm Jake Armerding. Here's some music from Aaron Copland. A large contingent of pupils and friends of the flautist William Kincaid commissioned Copland to write Kincaid a piece. After he died in 1967, Copland was aware that many flautists in the future would have an interest in performing the piece. He said, quote, "I tried to make it grateful for the performer." In other words, you got to know what you're doing. These two do. It's flautist Sonora Slocum with pianist John Wilson performing the first movement of the duo for flute and piano called Flowing.

The Unexpected Ending. A movement called Flowing from the Duo for Flute and Piano by Aaron Copland that was composed for the flautist William Kincaid. Today's classical music is supported by Bouzard Pipe Organ Builders of Illinois and Cassavant Frere of Quebec, member firms of APOBA, the Associated Pipe Organ Builders of America, a group of designers, creators, and maintainers of pipe organs. 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Composer George Walker had a very impressive resume, one of the most impressive of any composer. Part of the reason was simply longevity. The man composed music for over 70 years. Here is his poem for violin and orchestra.

0: Edwin London, leading the Cleveland Chamber Symphony featuring violinist Gregory Walker, the poem for violin and orchestra by George Walker. A trip to the Isle of Morten Lauridsen, coming up.
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0: Well, I imagine you feel like you need a retreat from the grind every once in a while. Artists are known to take that idea about as far as they financially can. 82-year-old Morten Lauridsen, he's still going strong. He's got a little retreat on an island off the Washington coast. I won't tell you which one. It's a secret. But it gives him the privacy to write pieces like this one. That's why I can't tell you.

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2: Temperatures slowly approaching 80 degrees in Quartzsite, Parker, and Yuma this evening. Winds out of the south at 10 to 15 miles per hour, gusting as high as 20 miles per hour. Tomorrow we expect another sunny, breezy day with a 20% chance of showers by afternoon and an afternoon high near 102 degrees.

In a genre that spans centuries, it's not unusual to come across a composer that you've never heard of, or that you're hearing of for the first time. It was only recently that I was introduced to this composer, Sofia Gubaidulina, a Russian composer who died in 2025. She had once been called one of the greatest living legends. You'll hear more about her full life and some of her music coming up in about a half an hour. I'm Jalene Kahn, and you're right on time to go to a concert with me. Every week around this time, we share a live performance from a concert hall or festival somewhere around the world. We call it our Global Encore. And tonight's recording takes us to the Mozart Hall in Schwetzingen, Germany. This trio recorded this music on May 6, 2026. It's a clarinet trio by Austrian composer Karl Frühling.

That recording of a live performance is tonight's Global Encore, recorded May 6th at the Mozart Hall in Schwetzingen, Germany. It's a clarinet trio by Austrian composer Karl Frühling. We heard clarinetist Daniel Ottensamer, cellist Stefan Konz, and pianist Christopher Traxler on Music Through the Night. 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This is a guitar piece by Fernando Sor. It's called Grand Solo, Introduction and Allegro.

0: Introduction and Allegro by Fernando Sor. It's called Grand Solo, and that was guitarist Manuel Barrueco on Music Through the Night. Coming up, some solo piano music, and we'll hear a piece that requires not just one or two soloists, but four. Stick around for a couple minutes and you'll hear a concert piece for four horns by Robert Schumann.
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0: Sofia Gubaidulina was 93 years old when she died last year. She was born in a region of Russia 600 miles east of Moscow, and her family was poor. Growing up, she remembers kind of a bleak existence, playing in a yard without grass. She said once that she sat in the bare yard with a rubbish dump in the middle, nothing else for a child's ideas. But suddenly my imagination turned to the sky. I looked up at the sky, and I began to live up there.

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Like a lot of Soviet composers from her era, she wrote film music for 6 months of the year and then wrote her own music the rest of the year. This piece of music calls for not one or two talented soloists, but four. Robert Schumann's concert piece for four horns.

0: Conductor John Wilson and the BBC Philharmonic Orchestra with Robert Schumann's concert piece for four horns. The horns played by Sarah Willis, Alec Frank Gemmel, Chris Parks, and Martin Owen on Music Through the Night.
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3: Temperatures slowly approaching 80 degrees in Quartzsite, Parker, and Yuma this evening. Winds out of the south at 10 to 15 miles per hour, gusting as high as 20 miles per hour. Tomorrow we expect another sunny, breezy day with a 20% chance of showers by afternoon and an afternoon high near 102 degrees.

He was known as the king of New York jazz piano through most of the 1930s. And he invented the Charleston. James Price Johnson was born in the late 1800s, and he was a pioneer of stride piano. Like many musicians of his time, he had classical training. And in 1932, he wrote this symphony, full of jazz and blues influence. The symphony takes you through a day in Harlem. You'll go on a subway ride, enjoy an April evening in the city, go to the nightclub, and a Baptist mission. Tonight we'll hear the entire Harlem Symphony by James Price Johnson, performed here by the Ensemble Concordia with conductor Marin Alsop.

0: Marin Alsop conducted Concordia with James Price Johnson's Harlem Symphony. Johnson's influence on popular music in the 1930s has often been overlooked, like many composers of color. And James Price Johnson has been referred to as the invisible pianist. He was a pioneer of stride piano in the 1930s, and he was the musician that invented the Charleston. I'm Jalene Kahn. It's great to have your company as we enjoy these performances together. Stick around and you'll hear one of the earliest examples of a symphonic poem. That's music by Franz Liszt, coming up in about 15 minutes.
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0: Bach's Goldberg Variations is music originally written for keyboard, but about 10 years ago, the Catalyst Quartet decided they wanted in on the fun. So they worked on arranging the music for their ensemble. Here's how that process went.
6: So what we did was first, we all arranged our own versions, four different versions of the aria, which is the first statement piece of the Goldberg Variations. And then we put that sort of together into a mixed bag of all of our ideas to sort of make sense of that, and so that we're all represented in one piece. And little by little, we whittled it down to what you hear on the album.

the Catalyst Quartet and their arrangement of some selections from Bach's Goldberg Variations on Music Through the Night. Next, we'll hear a piece that is one of the earliest examples of a symphonic poem. And this music is based on a poem that tells the story of the life of a man, from youthful love through the harsh realities of work and war, and finally the process of self-acceptance. Le Prélude by Franz Liszt.

0: Herbert von Karajan conducted the Berlin Philharmonic with Le Prelude by Franz Liszt.
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3: We're heading into a sunny, breezy day in Quartzsite, Parker, and Yuma with a 20% chance of showers by afternoon. Tonight, mostly clear skies with a low near 80 degrees.

Finding the perfect gift for someone's birthday or for an anniversary, it isn't always an easy task. And we can sometimes really stress ourselves out by these gifts. Well, what about if we trade in the material things for an experience that we can share together? This symphony came in a box with a huge bow. The composer gave it to his sister for her birthday. Talk about a top-of-the-line gift. You'll hear the whole symphony coming up in about a half an hour.

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The London Philharmonic Orchestra with some ballet music from Hamlet by Amboise Thomas.

0: ballet music from Hamlet by Amboise Thomas. Antonio d'Almeida conducted the London Philharmonic Orchestra on Music Through the Night. Coming up, we'll hear a piece of music that also doubles as a lesson to not judge a book by its cover. That's coming up in just a minute.
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0: French composer Maurice Ravel had to explain over and over again that this piece of music is not meant to be played at a funeral for a child. But with the name, you can see where the confusion comes from. Ravel's Pavane for a Dead Princess. He said it's meant to invoke the dance that might have been done by a little kid.

Maurice Ravel would not want you to attach any importance to the name of that piece of music, Pavane for a Dead Princess. We heard clarinetist Emma Johnson and pianist Gordon Back on Music Through the Night. This symphony by Felix Mendelssohn premiered at a private party in the Mendelssohn home to celebrate his sister Fanny's 19th birthday. Symphony No. 1.

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3: I'm Dr. Anthony Lizowitz, and this is Climate Connections. As the climate warms, faith leaders are helping protect their communities against the perils of rising temperatures.
4: In most faiths, there is a call to care for people who are in need. 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And right now, it looks like responding to extreme heat.
3: Michelle Lewis of Duke University is helping faith leaders in rural parts of the Carolinas learn how to support their communities during heat waves.
4: Faith communities historically have been willing to step up when no one else would, and they're still very trusted in rural communities.
3: So through sermons, liturgies, book studies, and other programs, faith leaders can share information about the dangers of heat and how to stay safe. To give them the tools they need to provide that education, Lewis and her colleagues at Duke have launched the Cooling Communities Network. It offers trainings, resources, and peer support, and it helps faith leaders identify opportunities to take action beyond education, for example, by opening as a cooling center. Some participants will also be selected to receive solar panels and battery storage, so if the grid goes down, they can still power up to run air conditioning and help those in need find relief.
0: Climate Connections is produced by the Yale Center for Environmental Communication. 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
7: And I'm Steve Inskeep. More than 1,200 people are now confirmed dead from last week's floods in Nepal, and about 5,000 are unaccounted for. The number keeps rising. Families who can't find their loved ones are cremating their effigies instead. And authorities hold out hope that bodies in their care might be claimed. NPR's Dia Hadid reports.
8: A large yellow bulldozer is seen in footage shared by the Indian daily The Hindu. It trundles into a hilly forest in the devastated district of Chitwan. It scrapes out red earth, a trench, to bury unclaimed flood victims. Officials hope this will be a temporary resting place because Nepalese, who are mostly Hindu, cremate their loved ones. But they're being buried because the morgues were too full. Local media reported that at least 340 bodies were found nearby. Officials have logged DNA into a database, burying each corpse with a tag visible above the ground. That identifies the dead in case their DNA can be matched with a living relative. The police say more than 560 relatives of the missing have offered their DNA samples. Anil Thapa, an inspector with the Chitwan police, told the Associated Press,
9: "Then if DNA matches, we can extract the dead bodies from the ground."
8: Nepal's police say on X they've temporarily buried more than 880 bodies. Other nations are helping extract and process the DNA, says a spokesman for Nepal's Ministry of Foreign Affairs. They include, he says,
10: the 19-member forensic team from India, a 5-member specialized forensic team from China arrived yesterday. The disaster victim identification team of 6 individuals from Singapore has just arrived.
8: Spokesman Lok Bahadur Pordel Chetri added that,
10: An additional Korean forensic team has also joined the work.
8: He says Nepal has requested more equipment to facilitate this grim task, including more bags for human remains. But some families have given up hope of finding their loved ones. So in Kathmandu, by the river of the revered Pashupatinath Temple, a Hindu priest blows on a conch shell, a funeral rite to ward off evil. Mourners create effigies of the dead, stick figures made from bundles of holy kusha grass. They're bound in yellow cloth, inscribed with the name of the Hindu god Ram. One family lines up six of them. They're piled onto pyres with straw, garlanded with marigolds. Grieving male relatives with freshly shaven heads circle them three times, then set them alight from a flame flickering in a clay pot. Hindu priest Tulsi Prasad tells NPR producer Mamita Bhandari he's performed countless rituals like this recently. He says the souls of those who died in natural disasters are immortal. One of the men undertaking this symbolic cremation is Barendra Basnet. He says he too lost six family members. Only one was found, his sister-in-law, who washed up on a riverbank. And he's not alone. Another man at the Hindu temple declines to give his name. He points to the other side of the riverbank, also full of people performing the same symbolic ritual. Yesterday, he says, it was filled with people. And tomorrow, it may be full again. Dee Hadid, NPR News, with Mamita Bhandari in Kathmandu.
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1: 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We're heading into a sunny, breezy day in Quartzsite, Parker, and Yuma with a 20% chance of showers by afternoon. Tonight, mostly clear skies with a low near 80 degrees.
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0: I'm Michelle Martin.
9: And I'm Leila Faldin. Some of the biggest names in music, all of them women, performed at the Daisy Chain Fields Festival in Irvine, California this past weekend. Grammy-winning singer-songwriter Olivia Rodrigo headlined and created the festival. She performed with Chapel Roan, Doechii, Sarah McLachlan, Stevie Nicks. It was to raise money for nonprofits focused on women's and girls' rights. All the big names volunteered their time, and no surprise, it sold out in 30 minutes. At the end of the night, she made a promise to the crowd.
10: See you next year!
9: I spoke with Rodrigo about what it was like bringing her vision to life.
11: I mean, it was incredible. The whole thing was just joyful from start to finish. Obviously, Saturday was beyond my wildest dreams, and getting to sing with Stevie Nicks and Sarah McLachlan and Alanis Morissette, and getting to see all these girls really sharing in this experience and building this community. Like, I saw a woman breastfeeding her baby underneath a tree. I was like, this is exactly what I envisioned it to be. But also, I mean, all of the proceeds of the festival, you raised $20 million, which is so insane. I'm so proud of that. And all of those proceeds are going to these women's charities and repro health groups. And so I got to learn about them over the past year and kind of talk to the founders and the people who are on the front lines of these issues. And that was such a joy too. So the whole thing was just magnificent.
9: Now, Sarah McLachlan was in the lineup. She also co-founded the Lilith Fair back in the 90s. And you said that inspired this festival and what it did to show that you can have more than one woman and people will come and see them with Daisy Chain Fields Festival. Were you out to prove something? Was this the right moment because of what's going on politically in the country? Why now?
11: Totally. I mean, Lilith Fair definitely was a huge inspiration. I really think that Sarah and her generation really broke down so many barriers so that girls my age could really thrive in the music industry and feel protected. I think it was really important for me to do this festival right now because I just think we're so discouraged right now. I think that the people who want to keep us down are really relying on us feeling alone and overwhelmed. And I think the antidote to that is joy and community.
9: What do you mean by the people trying to keep us down?
11: Oh, you know, just people who are trying to strip us of our rights. And at the time of Lilith Fair, women had more bodily autonomy in America than they do now.
9: You performed your single, Serena Joy, on the stage at this festival for the first time. That song is named for a character in Handmaid's Tale, Margaret Atwood's novel. What is the message of the song?
11: It was just kind of based on the principle that a threat to one person's human rights is a threat to all of our human rights.
9: Yeah.
11: That's something that I think about a lot, watching so much of the sadness and destruction go on in the world. I think even in terms of reproductive health care, like, it's easy for someone in my position to be like, well, I live in California and, you know, I obviously have means. And so this is not really going to affect me that much. But I think that's a really dangerous, vicious cycle because, you know, I think that the slope is really slippery when rights start being taken away. It's terrifying for us all.
9: I've heard that sentiment across a lot of different things, including immigration, which started with only segments of the country's population and then expanded. And you were dragged into the center of that when DHS used one of your songs, All American Bitch, as the soundtrack to a video of ICE agents detaining people last fall. And you were mad. You made that clear online. Tell me about seeing that when you heard your song being used in that way and how you reacted, maybe how it impacted what you did after that.
11: Oh my God. It was just awful to see a song that I wrote about feeling trapped in like a misogynistic box that we put women in.

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1: 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We really, truly appreciate it. 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
3: I'm Dr. Anthony Lizerwitz, and this is Climate Connections. 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
4: In most faiths, there is a call to care for people who are in need. 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
1: I'm so blessed to be with you here at KWC for Morning Edition. 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
7: I'm Michelle Martin.
8: And I'm Leila Fadel. Some of the biggest names in music, all of them women, performed at the Daisy Chain Fields Festival in Irvine, California this past weekend. Grammy-winning singer-songwriter Olivia Rodrigo headlined and created the festival. She performed with Chapel Roan, Doechii, Sarah McLachlan, Stevie Nicks. It was to raise money for nonprofits focused on women's and girls' rights. All the big names volunteered their time, and no surprise, it sold out in 30 minutes. At the end of the night, she made a promise to the crowd.
9: See you next year!
8: I spoke with Rodrigo about what it was like bringing her vision to life.
10: I mean, it was incredible. The whole thing was just joyful from start to finish. Obviously, Saturday was beyond my wildest dreams, and getting to sing with Stevie Nicks and Sarah McLachlan and Alanis Morissette, and getting to see all these girls really sharing in this experience and building this community. Like, I saw a woman breastfeeding her baby underneath a tree. I was like, this is exactly what I envisioned it to be. But also, I mean, all of the proceeds of the festival, you raised $20 million, which is so insane. I'm so proud of that. And all of those proceeds are going to these women's charities and repro health groups. And so I got to learn about them over the past year and kind of talk to the founders and the people who are on the front lines of these issues. And that was such a joy too. So the whole thing was just magnificent.
8: Now, Sarah McLachlan was in the lineup. She also co-founded the Lilith Fair back in the 90s. And you said that inspired this festival and what it did to show that you can have more than one woman and people will come and see them with Daisy Chain Fields Festival. Were you out to prove something? Was this the right moment because of what's going on politically in the country? Why now?
10: Totally. I mean, Lilith Fair definitely was a huge inspiration. I really think that Sarah and her generation really broke down so many barriers so that girls my age could really thrive in the music industry and feel protected. I think it was really important for me to do this festival right now because I just think we're so discouraged right now. I think that the people who want to keep us down are really relying on us feeling alone and overwhelmed. And I think the antidote to that is joy and community.
8: What do you mean by the people trying to keep us down?
10: Oh, you know, just people who are trying to strip us of our rights. And at the time of Lilith Fair, women had more bodily autonomy in America than they do now.
8: You performed your single, Serena Joy, on the stage at this festival for the first time. That song is named for a character in Handmaid's Tale, Margaret Atwood's novel. What is the message of the song?
10: It was just kind of based on the principle that a threat to one person's human rights is a threat to all of our human rights.
4: Yeah.
10: That's something that I think about a lot watching so much of the sadness and destruction go on in the world. I think even in terms of reproductive health care, like it's easy for someone in my position to be like, well, I live in California and, you know, I obviously have means. And so this is not really going to affect me that much. But I think that's a really dangerous, vicious cycle because, you know, I think that the slope is really slippery when rights start being taken away. It's terrifying for us all.
8: I've heard that sentiment across a lot of different things, including immigration, mm-hmm. which started with only segments of the country's population and then expanded. And you were dragged into the center of that when DHS used one of your songs, All American Bitch, as the soundtrack to a video of ICE agents detaining people last fall. And you were mad. You made that clear online. Tell me about seeing that when you heard your song being used in that way and how you reacted, and maybe how it impacted what you did after that.
10: Oh my God. It was just awful to see a song that I wrote about feeling trapped in like a misogynistic box that we put women in.

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3: This is Bird Note. M. DeBlas has years of experience leading bird outings in Chicago. But M. first started birding when they were 19, while visiting family near San Luis Potosí in Mexico.
4: My mom had gifted me a pair of binoculars because that's something outdoorsy people like. And I had always been an outdoorsy person. So I was just outside of my abuelita's house, and the first bird that perches up is this bright red tiny little bird that's flying a very specific way. And I get my binoculars on it, and I'm like, oh, wow, cool.
3: It was a vermilion flycatcher, a red bird totally unlike the northern cardinals they knew from Chicago. And that got M curious.
4: I was also thinking to myself, well, I know that birders like to hear them as well. Maybe they have their own unique calls. So I go on Google, I'm like, vermilion flycatcher bird song. And it's a very, very beautiful whistle, and it is very distinct. So the next day I get out there and I listen for that specific sound and I hear it all over, and it gives you this added layer into how you experience nature. And then I was like, okay, well,

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2: Temperatures should remain in a near to below normal category for the remainder of the week, with tropical moisture arriving into the region late on Thursday. In Quartzsite, Parker, and Yuma, we expect afternoon highs of 104 degrees today. Winds mostly out of the south at 5 to 10 miles per hour.

0: wells, we also go through something called a risk analysis. Mm-hmm. There's a lot of risk that's associated with this, and we actually apply numbers to the likelihoods of what the ranges could be of the reservoir actually being there, what's the porosity, what's the permeability, and we put real numbers on those, and we actually use those numbers for reservoir trap and seal to whether they're there or not and what their effectiveness is.
1: You know, by
0: and
1: the
0: we incorporate that into our economics and into whether there are possible proof into the entire oil company's economics basically uses those numbers.
1: Yeah, no, these risk assessments are absolutely critical, right? Because as mm-hmm. you said, they not only factor into the engineering of any kind of oil and gas exploration, but the risk is also that can be quantified in terms of money later on. So I totally hear you on that. I'm just a little, it gives me pause to hear that even though there's already existing concerns that maybe there's a lack of regulatory requirement for new injection well exploration. I should say we reached out to state level officials, didn't hear back from any of them, but Susan Vessels, I want to just get your quick response to what Professor Jeffrey just said.
2: To what he said about, well,
1: or just what you think, you know, what you think of this situation as a city councilor. Okay. Yeah.
2: Well, you know, what Deep Rock said that, you know, they don't have any evidence of their wells migrating in this vicinity. One of the items that I had in the city's comment and objection letter focused on the American Growers well, which belongs to Deep Rock. Mm-hmm. Last summer, Alliance Technical Group did testing of two Berea wells in the vicinity of that Deep Rock American Growers injection well. And the Berea well that was approximately 900 feet away came up positive for frac fluid stabilization chemicals, PFHXA and PFHPA. That frac fluid stabilization chemical was not found in a Berea well that Alliance Technical Group tested that was 1.9 miles away. The interesting thing is that although we have frac fluid stabilization chemicals in that Chris Marr Berea well, those frac fluid stabilization chemicals are also found across the Ohio River. Those same chemicals are found in the drinking water in Williamstown, West Virginia. Mm. So what is there, why is there frac fluid stabilization chemicals in the drinking water in West Virginia? ODNR has said in the response to the city's comment letter that it must have come through the air. Well, if it comes through the air, then why is it not in the Berea well that's 2 miles away from the injection? But it is in the Berea well that's 900 feet away and the aquifer that is 5,000 feet away.
1: Interesting. So, really interesting. You know, I want to actually just make something clear for all listeners, because the oil and gas industry is obviously hugely important, in Ohio and surrounding states. And I don't want folks to come away with the wrong impression about both of your views on the oil and gas industry as a whole. I mean, Susan Vessels, do you support fracking or oil and gas extraction in Ohio, right?
2: Well, I like electricity. I like to be able to heat my home, as do other people.
1: Yeah.
2: But it needs to be done in a safe way so that we do not put our drinking water at risk. Hmm. And so that's why the moratorium resolution is asking that to stop injecting so close to our aquifers.
1: Mm-hmm.
2: And so if it can be done safely, wonderful. But it, under the current rules, it's not being done safely. The current rules allow the placement of these injection wells, outside of, any city with a, as long as the population, is, you know, cannot be inside of a city with a population in excess of 5,000. That's really the only rule. There's no consideration for the number of injection wells and how closely they are placed. The rules are just insufficient to protect cities.
1: Yeah.
2: So that's why we have to rely on the state legislature and the governor.
1: Okay.
2: To change.
1: Professor Jeffrey, I'll get to that same question with you just a little bit, but before we run out of time, in order to do our due diligence here, we reached out to the Ohio Oil and Gas Association group. It's an industry group. And there we spoke with Mike Chadsey.
3: At the end of the day, if we got away from injection, that would slow down and arguably stop, you know, the Appalachian Basin of producing crude oil and natural gas, which matters because if you put Ohio, Pennsylvania, and West Virginia, and I'm not suggesting this, but if we became our own country, we would be the third largest natural gas producer in the world.
1: And by the way, that industry has also been booming because natural gas production in Appalachia has more than quadrupled since 2012. So obviously there's an equivalent growing need to get rid of that fracking wastewater. And Chad Z says there aren't many solutions other than injecting it locally.
3: What would be the other solutions? So one of them would be, you know, more trucking it out west, down south. And so that's more time on the road, more truck traffic, more transportation costs, fuel consumption, things of that nature.
1: Chad Z also told us that he has heard that Ohio has been characterized as a dumping ground for fracking wastewater. He and his group disagree. The Ohio Department of Natural Resources says roughly a third of the wastewater injected in the state comes from Pennsylvania and West Virginia, a third, meaning two-thirds, come from in-state fracking.
3: I've also heard that injection wells are not regulated. They are, very stringently, and they should be. We often hear that DNR is not paying attention or engaged. They do inspections. They do water testing regularly.
1: Okay, so that obviously brings us back to the deep concerns of Marietta, Ohio residents. Chad Z and his group says the response from state regulators, in their view, has been adequate. And if there's more evidence that Marietta's drinking water is being threatened, he says there are several ways to respond.
3: There's something called monitoring wells that can be drilled, you know, if let's say there's a 10-year flow pan between an injection well and an aquifer. And so the idea is you can put in a monitoring well to see if there's been any impacts. And then you can also do what's called an interceptor well, where you can pump that water out. You can also stop injecting. You can remove water and put it someplace else. And so there are multiple remedies, you know, should there be a need for that down the road. But right now, we're all just waiting to see what, if anything, the DNR says on this issue and what that path forward is.
1: Okay, so that's Mike Chadsey, Director of External Affairs for the Ohio Oil and Gas Association. Professor Jeffrey, Mike also said that his association's message to people in Marietta or Washington County, Ohio, is that, he says, injection wells are safe. There's no impact to drinking water. They're confident about that. I mean, your response.
0: Well, I think in this case in particular, I support injection wells. I mm-hmm. think he's correct in most of what he said. But I think the evidence here that we have with those rising pressures and that those fluids at the surface, it's not staying in the formation that is the Bass Island Dolomite 4,500 feet underground. And when it's not staying there, it is actually coming up to these shallower formation, then that's a problem. Your injection project is a failure there.
1: Can I just ask a quick question? An engineering question. Very, very quickly, and a quick response would be appreciated. When the existing injection wells were first drilled and created, was there any evidence that or adequate exploration that showed that the natural fractures could actually transport the water far beyond their intended location? Did we know?
0: I don't think we knew it as well then. I think we discovered it through this process. So, I mean, it actually opens up quite an interesting conversation about how this oil and gas system works here. And in fact, it might actually indicate there's a huge giant gas accumulation that's a basin-centered gas accumulation that we are also injecting fluids into the middle of and potentially hurting the porosity and permeability systems.
1: Yeah, I just wanted to ask because I suppose a lot of people were wondering, well, did they know it during their first explorations? And if so, why did the injection wells go in? But if we didn't, that's one thing. But now we have evidence that this brine is being transported. And so, Susan, I wanted to go back to you in terms of just clearly, what do you want to have happen now? You've talked about the concern and the moratorium you'd like to be enforced over new wells. But as Professor Jeffrey said, there seems to be evidence already that the existing injection wells, when the one that you had mentioned, they stopped pumping wastewater into it, that also helped too. I mean, do you want something done with the existing wells, Susan?
2: Yes. The moratorium resolutions, all nine of them, asked to stop all current injection of waste within 6 miles of our aquifers. I think that that's an extremely easy ask. Perhaps it should be farther. The 6 miles was chosen because of the Redbird study showing that waste was migrating horizontally 5.43 miles and to the surface in the western part of the county. So, you know, our aquifers, there are three aquifers, plus Williamstown, West Virginia, are all located between 1.3 and 1.8 miles from these four existing injection wells. So, you know, I think ultimately this is, not safe, and, that in order for the oil and gas industry to continue to behave responsibly as to communities, they need a new rule that simply states, do not inject close to public drinking water aquifers. Mm-hmm. So I think that we've asked that all injection halt.
1: Yeah. Professor Jeffrey, this makes me wonder, though, for new injection wells in the region, Are there places where they could be drilled that are far enough away from, as Susan says, public drinking water supplies?
0: I would have to sort of map that out, okay. But our aquifers extend up and down the Muskingum River that sort of cuts the county right in half, and then along the Ohio River. And with this natural fracture pattern, I don't know how pervasive it goes, but certainly here within most of Washington County, I do have some other studies that sort of verify that on top of just this injection escape. But going beyond Washington County, I can't say much about what their conditions are there. There might be places that are adequate there, but it would take a lot more study, and they need to go through that risk analysis and then the reservoir engineering analysis.
1: Right.
0: And then a detailed subsurface analysis.
1: As you said,
0: to be able to determine that.
1: Yeah, adequate exploration, thorough exploration, mm-hmm. which sounds like it hasn't been happening for the new permits. Well, David.
0: I don't know. We're asking them to send ODNR to send us that information, so hopefully it exists, and then we can help start to solve these problems.
1: Yeah.
0: With no information, it's hard.
1: Well, David Jeffrey, professor of geology at Marietta College, thank you so much for joining us. And Susan Vessels, president of the Marietta City Council, thank you as well. This is On Point.
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12: Isolated showers and thunderstorms will be possible across south-central Arizona late this afternoon. Afternoon highs in Yuma, Parker, and Quartzsite should be near 103 degrees today. Winds out of the south at 5 to 10 miles per hour with possible gusts up to 20 miles per hour. Tonight, a few clouds with a low of 80.
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15: A son's off-season trade has led to conversations about the impact of gender-based violence in sports. And an expert says some of that conversation involves fans.
16: The reason leagues don't hold players accountable is because they are still money machines. People will still buy a ticket, buy a jersey, and pay to see someone play.
15: I'm Mark Brody. Also today on the show, the impacts of one of the hottest Phoenix summers on record so far. Exploring the past, present, and future of healing practices in an indigenous culture. And the effort to find agreement between the D-backs and county on a new lease deal for Chase Field.
17: I'm sure that the effort to pass the legislation last year wouldn't have been done unless the team intended to stay here. So it's our hope that an agreement can be done relatively soon.
15: That and more on the show after a check of this hour's news.
18: Live from NPR News, I'm Lakshmi Singh. The former leader of the Federal Emergency Management Agency says the Trump administration is no longer trying to dismantle the agency. NPR's Rebecca Hersher spoke with David Richardson in one of his first interviews since leaving the agency late last year.
19: Richardson took over at FEMA in May 2025.
20: I went there for three things. To get FEMA through hurricane season, either shut it down or drastically reduce its size and essentially get it ready for rebranding. That's why I went.
19: He was at the agency for about 6 months and says during that time, the Trump administration changed course. And now the country's top disaster agency is here to stay. FEMA and the White House declined to answer questions from NPR about the administration's goals for the agency. Rebecca Hersher, NPR News.
18: Gloria Steinem, a name synonymous with the women's liberation movement in the second half of the 20th century, died yesterday. No cause of death was disclosed. She was 92. Through her work as a social justice activist, journalist, and co-founder of the famed Ms. magazine, Steinem helped lead the fight for more protections regarding abortion, sexual harassment, domestic violence, among other issues that have directly affected millions of historically marginalized people. Every year, the Ig Nobel Prizes are awarded for research that's entertaining and thought-provoking. NPR's Ari Daniel says for the first time, the ceremony took place outside the U.S.
21: Mark Abrams founded the Ig Nobel Prize in 1991.
22: Before last year, almost every winner would find a way to travel to the ceremony from around the world. Last year, of the 10 winners, we ended up with only 6 of them at the ceremony.
21: 4 didn't want to come to the U.S., citing safety concerns related to unpredictable immigration and visa protocols. So this year, Abrams and his team decided to hold the ceremony abroad, in Switzerland. As for the prizes, the Biomechanics Award went to a team that developed a more rigorous definition of kissing. And the Physics Award was for a group that built the theory around and then prototyped a splash-free urinal. Ari Daniel, NPR News.
18: Today, a federal judge in Boston is considering whether to continue barring the U.S. Postal Service from carrying out changes to mail-in voting ahead of the midterm elections in November. U.S. District Court Judge Indira Talwani said at a hearing today that the USPS has not explained how it planned to regulate mail ballots as part of an executive order from President Trump. We should note the USPS is a financial supporter of NPR. Tomorrow, North Carolina will be the first state to start sending out ballots to voters. This is NPR News. Diesel prices jumped sharply overnight. More from NPR's Scott Horsley.
23: The average price of diesel fuel jumped nearly 10 cents a gallon overnight. AAA says the average cost is now $5.78 a gallon. That's up more than $2 a gallon since the U.S. launched its war against Iran, and just 3 cents shy of the all-time high set back in 2022 following Russia's invasion of Ukraine. Rising diesel prices increase the cost of everything that moves by truck or train. It also raises the cost of operating farm equipment during the busy fall harvest season. Stock in the Campbell's Company fell after the soup and snack maker reported a drop in sales and profits. Campbell's is also cutting its dividend. And the U.S. trade deficit widened in July by 24% as imports rose and exports fell.
18: That's Scott Horsley reporting. In New Hampshire, a public housing provider is facing a lawsuit from its own tenants after installing high-tech sensors in rental units Hampshire Public Radio's Todd Bookman with more.
0: Concord's federally funded housing provider installed about 300 sensors, saying it wanted to crack down on people smoking in their apartments or causing noise complaints. The devices don't record video or sound, but instead can track motion, decibel levels, mold, smoke, and even the number of people in an apartment. The ACLU's Nate Wessler says that essentially gives the government a warrantless search.
1: You can tell when someone wakes up in the morning. You can infer if they used an alarm clock or they woke up slowly, how late they stay up. Are they at home or are they not at home? It's motion data. It's how loud they and their guests are being. It's an incredible imposition on people's privacy in their homes.
0: The lawsuit contends the housing authority didn't fully disclose what the sensors were capable of measuring.
18: It's NPR.
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27: Good morning. It's The Show here on KJZZ 91.5 in Phoenix. I'm Mark Brody. Coming up, the new head of the Maricopa County Stadium District on fixing up Chase Field and trying to find agreement with the D-backs on a deal to stay. And how an off-season trade by the Phoenix Suns has led to renewed conversations about gender-based violence in sports. But first, temperatures are expected to be in the low to mid 100s for the next week or so as we move through September. And as my first guest this morning reports, this has been the second hottest summer on record in Phoenix. Over June, July, and August, the average temperature was 97 degrees. KJZZ's Catherine Davis-Young has been reporting on the Valley's summer heat and the impacts it's had. She's here now to talk about what she's found. Good morning, Katie.
28: Good morning.
27: So I think it feels like kind of a distant memory at this point, but like May wasn't so bad here. A lot of people are thinking, oh, maybe the summer is going to be the summer we can actually spend outside. Not so.
28: Yeah, like you said, this actually turned out to be the second hottest summer on record here. Meteorologists define summer as June, July, and August. And the way they get those averages is you take the low temperature each day and the high temperature each day, and you add them together, divide by two. That gives you an average. So the average for the whole season was 97 degrees, and that ties with 2023 as the second hottest summer average ever. Only 2024 was hotter. And like you said, maybe it didn't feel so bad to you this summer. Maybe it didn't feel so intense. Part of the reason for that is that a lot of the actual record heat that we have this summer happened overnight.
27: Mm.
28: So we set 7 daily high temperature records throughout the summer, but 16 nights this summer had record hot low temperatures. So that pushes up those averages. That's part of the reason that we have this higher average this year. One of the things, though, that really stands out about this year is how long this heat season has been. You mentioned May was kind of pleasant, but think back to March when we had this unprecedented heat wave. We hit 100 degrees earlier than we ever have in Phoenix before. So this second hottest summer on record now, that immediately follows our hottest spring on record and our hottest winter on record. So 2026 is on track now to be probably the hottest year round average for Phoenix ever.
27: I was trying to put that March span out of my mind, but thank you for bringing it back up. But like, obviously these extremely hot temperatures come with major public health consequences. And we've seen, and you've reported, that heat related deaths have been moving downward over the past few years in Maricopa County. What are we hearing about this year?
28: Yeah, there was that positive trend for a couple of years there. And unfortunately, those numbers are now moving in the wrong direction again this year. We have 136 heat-related deaths in Maricopa County confirmed so far, which is about double where we were at the same point last year. And there are more than 600 potentially heat-related deaths still under investigation. So I spoke with the Maricopa County medical examiner yesterday, and he told me that we may not see like the all-time record high for heat-related deaths this year, but he expects it could be probably close.
4: Any indication as to why that is, why heat-related deaths are back to going up?
28: It's still pretty early to be trying to draw conclusions about why it's so much higher this year, but high temperatures are obviously part of the picture. That's especially because we did have this really early start to the heat season. We talked about this really intense March heat wave we had. So there were at least 9 heat-related deaths in the month of March, which is unprecedented. I've gone back through several years of records in Maricopa County. There's only ever been like 1 heat-related death in March before. So that was a big change this year. Another factor that experts say makes heat more deadly is when you have these really long periods of intense heat and it never cools off at night. So that you think about like 115 during the day, 95 at night, those kind of temperatures day in and day out. Especially for unsheltered people who can't escape the heat, that becomes really dangerous. So you might think back to the summer of 2023. We had this extreme heat warning in effect basically the whole month of July. That was a record 29-day long extreme heat warning from the National Weather Service. Well, this summer, we actually had the second longest extreme heat warning ever, which was 18 days from the end of July into early August. So when I spoke to the medical examiner, he tells me his office saw a similar surge in deaths during those two events in 2023.
4: Interesting.
28: And this summer. And it's worth noting that climate change is making these longer and more intense heat waves much more likely. So climate scientists say that Phoenix can expect a lot more of that, unfortunately, in the future.
4: Well, so a lot of cities in the county have put a lot of investment into trying to reduce heat deaths and keep people safe, cooling centers, things like that. Do we have a sense of whether or not those services are being used and to what extent?
28: Yeah, so data from the city of Phoenix is showing that the city's extended hour cooling centers have had more than 45,000 visits this summer, which is more than twice what they had seen around the same time last year. And other charitable organizations I've talked to are also reporting that they've stayed really busy. So that shows the demand is definitely there with these hotter temperatures. There may also be higher levels of need this year. We know there have been cuts to the SNAP program. Gas prices are much higher. Energy costs are higher this year. So these really low-income families are feeling the financial pinch more potentially this year. We do know that a lot of heat-related deaths happen when you have, say, someone who can't afford to run their air conditioner all day or someone who can't afford to fix it when it breaks. So that may be part of the issue as well.
4: Okay, so Katie, before I let you go, I mentioned it's finally September. We all know temperatures in the low to mid 100s. Any sense of when we're going to get some relief from these high temperatures?
28: Typically, Phoenix's last 100-degree day is October 5th. In recent years, it's been later October. Long-range forecasts right now from the National Weather Service are showing Arizona's leaning toward above normal temperatures for fall.
4: All right. Something to not look forward to, I suppose. That is KJZZ's Catherine Davis-Young. Katie, thanks so much.
28: Thank you.
4: As the Diamondbacks chase a playoff spot during the final weeks of the season, the team and a newly reconstituted board are trying to finalize a deal to keep the D-backs at Chase Field. That's the first step in unlocking hundreds of millions of public dollars that would be used for maintenance on the stadium. Axios Phoenix reports the team's president has called the lease talks between the entities, quote, non-productive to date, which he says is costing everyone time to be making needed repairs to Chase Field. Last year, state lawmakers approved and Governor Hobbs signed a bill that allows for up to $500 million of sales and income tax money generated at and around the ballpark to be diverted to a fund to pay for repairs and maintenance. But before that happens, the team needs to agree that it's staying at Chase Field into the future.
27: Mark Winkleman is the new executive director of the Maricopa County Stadium District, which is the entity working with the team on all of this. He came by the studio earlier before the D-backs team president was quoted to talk about where things stand. And we started with whether he started coming up with a priority list, maybe with the team, about what needs to be done at the stadium and the order in which those things need to be done.
17: Yeah, we have, and the team has taken the lead on this because they operate the stadium. It's their business, and so they've hired a national group to come in and assess the stadium and talk about ideas on what needs to be done. You know, obviously, we've got to make our own judgment, and we've got to be good stewards of the public money, but it just makes sense for the team to take the lead on that since it is where they operate their business.
27: So they come up with a list, and then you and the board go through it and say yay or nay and come up with, like, the bids to actually do the project?
17: Yeah,
27: Is that how that works?
17: Ultimately, I don't think it's a yay or nay. I think it'll be a collaboration with the team as to what needs to be done. And honestly, it's a lot of money, but the work is not very sexy. The stadium is 30 years old. And it needs, like any 30-year-old project, it needs some capital improvements and repairs. So a lot of what the money's going to be going for is fixing concrete, fixing the air conditioning system, replacing the roof, the plumbing system. I keep getting people sending me videos of leaks in the bowels of the stadium, or not always the bowels, in the stadium. So there's no question. I also had some friends that were at the concert, I think it was a less than 2 weeks ago, and talking about it was rather warm in the stadium. And so, yeah, there's no question that some of this work needs to be done. And so, you know, we'll work cooperatively, or we intend to work cooperatively, and solve out what needs to be done, the prioritization, how it's going to get done, who the contractors are, and that sort of thing.
27: Do you feel like the amount of money that will be involved here will be enough to cover the repairs that need to be done?
17: Well, I don't know the answer to that. I suppose anybody that wants to fix up a stadium like this could probably spend as much money as exists. It's a significant amount of money. I hope it's enough to do the job. I assume that topic was debated in the legislature as they determined how much money they were willing to put up. And I've yet to hear anybody say that it's inadequate in any significant way. But I have also have heard the Diamondbacks, as they go through their own prioritization, talking about things that maybe they wish could be done, but there just won't be money. So it will not be a pristine stadium. This will be a modern, hopefully as best state-of-the-art as can be done. But, it will still be a 30-year-old facility, and we can't just start from scratch and build new stadiums like, you know, the A's are doing in Las Vegas, or in football, the Tennessee Titans are doing in Nashville.
27: I imagine also that the actual amount of money that you will have to work with is a little bit in flux, right? There are estimates, but it in large part depends on, like, how much sales tax revenue, for example, is generated in that stadium and nearby buildings that you get. Like, if more money is spent there, that's more revenue for you. If less is spent, less for you.
17: You're absolutely right. You know, it's up to the revenues that we get. And, you know, we've estimated that's somewhere in the neighborhood of $20 million a year, which, by the way, is not enough to do the repairs that need to be done, you know, soon. And so we will have to come up with some sort of financing mechanism to, you know, pledge or use this stream of revenues that will happen over the next 30 years to acquire enough money to do the improvements that need to be done in a 3 to 5 or 6 year horizon. So that is one of the challenges that we'll be addressing.
27: How challenging is that to try to come up with some kind of debt financing or something else like that?
17: Well, governments do bonds all the time, whether it's school districts or improvement districts or whatnot. So there are underwriters that do this. There's techniques, there's laws. And so it can be done. They're obviously always complex to a large extent. And there may be other sources of funding that will be available. We're looking at different options at this point. But it will be necessary because there won't be a big pot of money there right at the beginning that is sufficient to do the repairs that need to be done sooner rather than later.
27: Yeah, so let's talk about the timeline here. Like, when do you anticipate starting to say, okay, here are the top X number of projects that we need to get going, and we're going to start them right now?
17: Well, the team would like to start tomorrow. I think we're all united in we'd like to get going as quickly as possible. But the first order of business is to finalize a new agreement to have the team stay for another, 30 plus years. And so we're working on that document right now. And so we need a mutual commitment before anybody's going to spend any significant money. So that's the first order of business. But once we get that agreement in place, then we'll move the work along as quickly as possible. This is a bit of an unusual situation because you can only do the substantial work during the off season.
4: Right.
17: So it'll be roughly 6 months of time to do things and 6 months where you can't do much because the season's going on. And so that adds a complexity that, most construction projects don't have.
4: Do you have reason to think that the team won't sign a new lease extension with the county?
17: I don't think so. I mean, they're working in good faith. We're working in good faith. I think the fact that the legislation got passed last year and that the district was reformed and the Derek Hall is a member of the board. He's a non-member, voting member of the board, but he's a member of the board. So, at this point, it's a very cooperative relationship. I think a level of trust needs to be reestablished that was lost maybe during the days of litigation and turmoil. But I'm sure that the effort to pass the legislation last year wouldn't have been done unless the team intended to stay here. So it's our hope that an agreement can be done relatively soon. We'll certainly make that aware to the public, so that and that's something that we'll be doing throughout. Is we represent the public's interests, so there's got to be transparency so that the public can understand what's going on and feel comfortable and know that we're taking care of their money and it's in accordance with the legislation that was passed.
4: There was, of course, some controversy when this bill was going through the legislature that, there's a concern of public money being used for, essentially a private entity. Even though the county owns the stadium, the Diamondbacks are not a public organization. I'm curious what you make of that debate and how that maybe plays into what it is that you're trying to do and how you're going to be spending that public money. You talked about transparency and making sure the public knows what's going on. Is some of that to try to alleviate the concerns of tax money, literal tax money, being used on a private sports team?
17: Well, that policy debate took place, and the legislature ultimately concluded that this was worth doing, and they passed the law. And so it's not my place to say whether that's right or wrong. I'm a sports fan, but I understand there's a lot of people that say we shouldn't be subsidizing stadiums and teams. But that debate has occurred. The law was passed. We're going to respect the law. And even some of the board members were, at some level of opposition to the concept. But I will say, I've not been in this job for very long, but I've met individually with all the board members, and I haven't sensed any attitude with anybody that, well, we're going to somehow undo this. I think everybody's moving collectively to get the job done, come up with, a stadium that will work for the team, continue the energy that's going on in downtown, and be something that, is where the public funds were used appropriately to upgrade that facility.
4: All right. That is Mark Winkleman, the new executive director of the Maricopa County Stadium District. Mark, thanks so much for coming in.
17: Very welcome. My pleasure.
4: And this is the show.
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27: Good morning. It's the show on KJZZ 91.5. I'm Mark Brody. Coming up, when a professional athlete commits an act of violence off the court, what responsibility does the league have to hold them accountable? But first, Lonnie Kupchoi wears many hats. She's a public historian, an artist, a filmmaker, as well as an assistant professor at Cal State University in Los Angeles. Most recently, she directed a documentary about the displacement and repatriation of Pacific Islanders' remains called Ocean Bone. And next up on her list of forthcoming projects is her latest book, Curan de Rayondo. It explores the history, present, and future of healing practices in indigenous Chicane culture. Kupchoi herself comes from a long and very mixed cultural heritage that truly combines East and West. She spoke with my co-host Lauren Gilger more about that, the new book, and how those healing practices surface in her own life.
10: Curanderiando, which is the book title, it's a verb. Let's start with that. It is a verb.
28: Okay.
10: And I specifically chose curanderiando because it embodies this notion of healing. It's not something we study. Mm-hmm. It's something we practice. And so the title itself reflects healing as an ongoing way of living, remembering, caring for each other, for community, and pretty much remaining in relationship. For me, we call it Madre Tierra, which is the earth. Mm-hmm. So it's how we maintain these relationships with the earth. And we're talking about sustainability. So curanderiando is like the act of it, right? The practice of it, of curanderismo, which is also, you know, forms of different, what we would say, otros saberes, other forms of knowing, indigenous knowledge, indigenous practice.
11: Okay. Okay. So it sounds like they are broad, but also probably impact and infiltrate all aspects of your life if you're really practicing them, which you do, right?
10: Yes, I'm definitely, I would say, a practitioner. And I think, you know, on a very basic level, I think each and every one of us practice forms of curanderismo, especially when we think about our bodies, our relationships to ourselves, you know, what we eat, you know, working out, you know, what we see, you know, what we observe, our perceptions, what we hear, what we listen to, music, right? All of these forms, they affect our body, right? And I say like our physical body, but also like our emotional body as well, our mental body as well. And so this work is really looking at all the different ways historically, you know, that we maintain relation. I say we as in the royal we of people,
11: sure,
10: humanity.
11: Yep, okay.
10: The way in which humanity, humans, have actually maintained relationships with themselves.
11: Hmm. So what does this look like, this practice, in your life? Like how do you practice curanderismo in your life?
10: Yeah, I think for me personally, I mean, I grew up with it, right? I say, you know, I grew up in Southern California. I came from a multicultural family. Healing was simply a part of everyday life. And I say this, you know, I like to make jokes about it, but really it's like my mother, my abuelas, you know, the way in which they use herbs, traditional remedies, you know, knowledge, right, of how to use these herbs, you know, when you're sick, for example, you know, if you have a sore throat, right, you're going to grab some lemon and use the skin, right, from the lemon and some garlic and, you know, some honey and maybe, you know, make something and you drink it and then it like helps to soothe it, right? So there's all this kind of knowledge, you know, that I think growing up, it's just part of our everyday life, if that makes sense.
11: Yeah, that's really interesting. So you call yourself a curandera of history. What does that mean?
10: Yes, I think for me, you know, I grew up, I'm not going to say I coined it because it actually came from Levitz, right? And her amazing work. She talks about how, you know, we, many of us as practitioners of storytelling, of histories, you know, the way in which we gather this knowledge, whether it's from archives or oral history, testimonios, right? The way in which that we connect all of these histories together, right? That's part of it. But the other part is the healing aspect that sometimes, many times as historians, we are dealing with very traumatic events, war, violence, on different communities, you know, mm-hmm. thinking like even in the, for example, like the civil rights in the US, right? There's a lot of violence that was happening at the time. And so our communities are trying to, you know, even this is what, 2026? Right. Our communities are trying to heal, you know, from a lot of the trauma that has been inflicted from, you know, we would say like colonial violence, right? Coming back, you know, hundreds of years. And so part of our work, I say I'm a curandera of history because it's like bringing all of these different knowledges to hopefully help connect with readers. And maybe they might find forms of understanding, not just trauma, but processing it and healing as
11: yeah.
10: well.
11: Yeah. So tell us about your own heritage, because it's very diverse, like East and West, right?
10: East, definitely East and West. So let's see. Dad was a Kanaka Maoli. So that's Native Hawaiian and also Chinese. Mm-hmm. And then mom is actually Mexicana, but part of the Mexicana is we say Afro-Indigena because we have African roots and also indigenous roots, right? So, you know, I had a great, great, great, great grandmother who was Purépecha, spoke Tarascan, or do we say Tarascan, right? They're the only group that wasn't conquered by the Mexica or the Aztecs, right? So just wow. a quick historical fact.
11: Right.
10: Yeah. So that's one of the tribes, but we're also part Mexica as well, you know, part Aztec, traditionally that's the language, and Mexicana, right? So, you know, from Mexico. So I have all of this. And then Chicana, you know, I was technically, you know, born and raised in the United States. So I have all of these, how do we say, like multicultural identities, right, that are mm-hmm. fluid through me.
11: Yeah. Well, and that seems to be reflected in this practice, right, of curanderismo, because you've got this impact on Western medicine. You talked about this in a really interesting way, in that it's not like this conflict of traditional healing and how Western medicine approaches healing, which is how I think we would normally frame it. It's more like one led to the other.
10: Yes, I think. Well, it's a couple of things. I don't see curanderismo and modern medicine as opposites. That's just me, right? Mm. I think there's a lot of debate and a lot of opinions about it, right? My own little humble perspective, you know, I think many medicines and healing practices have roots in indigenous knowledge, traditional healing systems. If you take it back, we're going world history.
11: Yeah.
10: I mean, you know, a lot of modern medicine evolved from indigenous knowledge. You go back to, like, for example, you know, Greeks and Romans who used to use rosemary, for example, as a form of an antiseptic before they did any forms of surgeries, right? Or if you even go back to like ancient China, you know, and the way in which they also use different kinds of herbalism that is used today, right? And again, this is indigenous knowledge, right?
11: Yeah.
10: So I think what's happened though is over time, these healing systems were refined over generations, right? And it looks like or is couched as this modern medicine in quotes, right?
11: Yeah.
10: But in reality, yes, you know, modern medicine has, you know, extraordinary advances in treating, you know, disease-saving lives. I get that. But there's also this connection that curanderismo adds another dimension, you know, by asking how we restore balance, not only in body, spirit, I use that word a lot, right? Mm-hmm. Community, our relationship to the earth. So I believe that these approaches complement one another rather than compete.
11: All right. Well, maybe a hopeful note then to end on. Lonnie Kupchoi, thank you so much for coming on the show to tell us about this book, and congratulations on the book. Appreciate it very much.
10: Thank you. Thank you so much, Lauren.
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27: Good morning. It's the show on KJZZ 91.5. I'm Mark Brody. The Phoenix Suns start training camp for their upcoming season later this month. It has been an eventful offseason for the Suns after their surprise trip to the NBA playoffs last season. And one of the most talked about moves was for a player named Miles Bridges. The Suns traded for him from the Charlotte Hornets, giving up Grayson Allen, Royce O'Neal, and a 2033 first-round draft pick. But for many fans, the conversation about Bridges was less about his scoring and rebounding and more about his off-the-court behavior. Bridges was arrested in 2022 after he allegedly assaulted his former girlfriend in front of their two children. Bridges was later charged with three felonies, for which he received 3 years of probation after pleading no contest. In 2023, the NBA suspended Bridges for 30 games. He ultimately served 10 after the league said he'd already served the other 20 the previous season when he wasn't with a team. Later that year, an arrest warrant was issued for Bridges in North Carolina, stemming from a violation of a protective order. He ultimately turned himself in. At the press conference the Suns held to introduce Bridges, General Manager Brian Gregory said Bridges' past was part of the conversation before making the trade.
1: Those questions are part of his story. He's dealt with them before and will deal with them today as well. And I think those questions we are aware of and knew about, and that's also why we took this decision so seriously during the process and when we made it. Miles has taken responsibility for his actions. He's shown remorse for those actions.
27: At that same press conference, Bridges acknowledged the conflicting emotions some Suns fans are having with him on the team.
16: Like BG said, it's mixed feelings about me being here. But, you know, I take full responsibility, you know, of my actions. You know, I've been to counseling. I've been to therapy. And right now I'm just prioritizing just like BG said, just being better as a man every day, on and off the court, mainly off the court, and just being a great father and earning the trust of this fan base and this community.
27: But that can be easier said than done, according to my next guest. Earl Smith is a professor and sociologist at the University of Delaware and a research scientist at the Center for the Study and Prevention of Gender-Based Violence there. Angie Hattery is a professor of women and gender studies and co-director of that center. And when I spoke with them earlier, I asked Earl why these kinds of cases are not that uncommon in the world of sports.
18: We used to think it was based on the type of games that people play and the preparation and how violent or not violent those games are. So you take a sport like golf, I think we all would agree that it's not a violent sport. Mm-hmm. But inside of golf, we have similar kinds of incidents of gender-based violence, sexual assaults, etc., just as much as we have them deep inside the National Football League. So it can't be the type of sport that someone is playing. And this is the type of question that keeps us up at night trying to figure out what the heck is going on. So we really don't know. We can't answer that question. Why?
27: Interesting. Angie, in terms of the leagues themselves, I mean, Earl mentioned that, you know, obviously the PGA is different than the NFL, than the NBA, than MLB versus any other league. But are there sort of trends that you see in terms of how sports leagues try to handle players in them that are accused or have actually been adjudicated to have committed these kinds of crimes?
19: I want to start by just also noting that although we have,
2: you know, a lens on all of these cases of gender-based violence in sports, the rates are not actually higher than in the gender, than this, in the general population for men of the same age. So the leagues, this is such a wonderful question. And I want to answer it, or address it by pointing to, a really unique database that we, developed called, well, it's the Gender-Based Violence in Sport database housed at the University of Delaware. There are currently over 500 cases in the database, but because of the database, we're able to actually provide some analysis, around the leagues. And one of the things that I find interesting, about the research from the database is that when we look at all of the leagues combined, in just about half of the cases, there's no action taken in allegations of gender-based violence. And no action means no suspension by the league, no disciplinary action by the league, nor anything in the criminal legal system. When we drill down and look a little bit farther, we find that, in fact, the personal conduct policies of the league do make a difference in terms of the kinds of sanctions that are distributed by a league. But at the end of the day, 83% of people who were credibly accused, charged and or convicted of an act of gender-based violence in any sport, 83% continued to play or coach. In the NBA, 87% continued to play after a conviction.

0: wasn't for the most part affect whether players are then allowed to play after the conclusion of the case.
1: Earl, what does that mean for not only those players, but I guess what does it maybe say about the leagues, and maybe what kind of message does that send to society?
2: Well, it sends a big message. Here's what it says. If you can run, hoop, dunk, hit a home run, you're good to play, regardless of your, quote, off-the-field behavior. The case that we started our preparation to talk with you today, Miles Bridges, what we found striking in that case was there was credible evidence from the survivor, and this guy is still being allowed to play. And the woman who he abused said that he committed this violence in front of their kids. And that takes us into a whole other area. But the fact that he'll go out on the basketball court at the start of the next season after committing this violence and doing it again, he broke parole. He broke his protection order to commit more violence against this woman, and still nothing was done.
1: So, Angie, what should teams and leagues do differently than what they're doing now? Because it seems as though even for those leagues that have personal conduct policies or, you know, policies in place to deal with this kind of behavior, they're not always following them in practice. So, like, what should those organizations be doing differently?
0: This is such a great question, and I appreciate it in part because one of the things I want to remind people of, and I talk about this not just with regards to sports, but also sexual violence on college campuses, for example, that, you know, playing in the NBA or the NFL or going to college is a privilege. It's not a right. And so organizations can, in fact, hold people accountable even without a criminal legal process, right? And people can sue back and forth. But the fear that these organizations seem to have, whether it's a college campus or the NBA, oh, you know, we don't want to harm someone's career. Oh, we don't, you know, all of this stuff. The truth is, working is a privilege. It's not, no one has a right to play in the NBA, right? And so part of it, I think, is just beginning to shift and the power discussion a little bit. But what can they do? I mean, we write in a couple of articles that have been published in the last couple of years, be brave, be courageous, try to set a different tone. Don't be bullied into, as happens in all of these cases, and Ray Rice is a great example, Greg Hardy is a great example, sue, and pretty soon you walk back the suspension. You walk back what it says in your policy. So part of it is stick with your policy. The NBA should borrow one, but they should have some teeth instead of just constantly being willing to acquiesce when a lawyer gets in the room. I also think we have a role to play. So sort of like, you know, a lot of political pundits are talking about, if you want to change things, go out and vote. If you want to change things, you know, vote with your feet, vote with your pocketbook. And there's a lot of good data on this. The reason leagues don't hold players accountable is because they are still money machines. People will still buy a ticket, buy a jersey, and pay to see someone play. If we stopped doing that and it stopped being lucrative, I can virtually guarantee that teams would start to hold people accountable because it would be in their financial best interest to do that.
1: Angie, I want to ask you about the idea of letting, quote unquote, letting the criminal justice system play out that process versus leagues taking action. Because it seems as though when these kinds of things happen, one of the reactions you often hear from team officials, league officials, whomever, is we're going to let the criminal justice system, we're going to let the legal process play out, and then we'll figure out what we're going to do as a result of that. I'm curious what you make of that response. And, you know, is it something like how should teams and leagues deal with the idea that there might be legal repercussions for the action in addition to whatever it is that they want to do with their player?
0: This is part of what I meant when I said that a few minutes ago that it's a privilege, not a right. The criminal legal system is about rights, right? And if someone is convicted of a crime, we take away some of their legal rights, their civil rights. We take away human rights. We lock people up. We put them on probation. We make them wear ankle bracelets. And that, you know, requires a

0: very strict standard of evidence because we are removing people's rights. Suspending someone from their job, often with pay, is a privilege. It's not a right, right? So basically, I think when league owners and coaches say, oh, we're going to wait and see what happens, they're just kicking the can down the road, right? And they're hoping that nothing will happen in the criminal legal system, and then they won't have to do anything. As opposed to what happens in lots of other cases and lots of other jobs, if I were facing criminal charges, the University of Delaware might put me on administrative leave, right? Before there's any action, and then correct it if it turns out that I was innocent, right? Or it couldn't be proven that I had done whatever I was being accused of. Sports works in the opposite direction, right? So I think it's a moment for courage on the part of leagues who have the right to suspend a player.
1: Angie Hattery is a professor of women and gender studies and co-director of the Center for the Study and Prevention of Gender-Based Violence at the University of Delaware. Earl Smith is a professor and sociologist at the University of Delaware and a research scientist at the center. And you are listening to The Show.
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1: Good morning. 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I'm Mark Brody. In more than 15 years, Joshua Johnson has counseled clients through a lot of complex emotions. But now, more than ever, the Valley therapist says nearly all of his clients are expressing some version of political anxiety. It's a subsect encompassing all kinds of external uncertainties causing strife and, in many cases, depression. Earlier this year, Johnson told my co-host Lauren Gilger that whether it's gas prices and economic uncertainty or the immediate danger of deportation, a lot of these feelings stem from the fact that our politics are now one in one with our identity.
5: It's actually becoming quite common, especially since the last election. Mm-hmm. You know, we saw a lot of it prior to, so this is when households were splitting versus like who you're voting for, such as if you're voting for Kamala or you're voting for Trump. You know, when that happened, that divide happened, I start seeing clients coming in with different fears about, well, what do I do with my family member now that they're voting for Trump and I don't want to support them, right? Yeah. Or on the other side of it, they're voting for Kamala, like, and I don't want to support that. You know, so that became the first divide. So I kind of call this as like a phase one, mm-hmm. right? And then phase two started happening where I noticed where after Trump took office, people were worried about, oh my God, they're going to activate all these rules, Project 2025, like all these things are going to happen, like, overnight. And so people kind of started freaking out. Some people were celebrating because, again, that's who they voted for and that's what they wanted was change. And then on the other side, you start seeing people feeling like, okay, well, my goals were already struggling. Now I don't see them happening at all. Mm-hmm. So people are starting to regress almost, becoming more afraid to be outside, especially now that we're seeing ICE more present in, you know, public areas such as schools, airports, grocery stores, you know, stuff like that.
6: What's phase three?
5: phase three is what we're currently in, which is, you know, isolation, fear of the unknown, as well as when you see that your friends have changed. You know, they're like, well, what do I do with this? Because I love them. I had this friend for like 20, 30 plus years for some people, or 10 plus years. And now I'm noticing that this person doesn't support me as a person, rather because I'm a part of the LGB, as I joke around, it's the LMNOP community, because it's changed so much over the years, rather if it's from the color of my skin, rather if it's even my educational background, you know, those things I'm noticing as well that is happening. Are you feel safe? Do you feel that the person that you're just even standing next to supports the same morals and causes than you do? And that's becoming, you know, a problem too for most clients I'm seeing.
6: So it's hitting relationships, and it's almost this like existential question of like, politics being linked to identity, it sounds like.
5: Yep. That's something, too, that I'm noticing, where a lot of people are feeling as if, like, you know, who I am has to be labeled by I'm black first, I'm a Christian first, maybe I'm then gay, then I'm a, you know, a Republican voter, you know, or it gets flipped around where I'm a Republican voter first, then I'm a black man, then I'm a Christian, then I identify as, you know, whatever my sexual orientation is.
6: So it sounds like a lot of what people are telling you is in reaction to this flood of change, right?
5: Yep.
6: Like traditional kind of norms being broken, and the sort of political upheaval that we've seen, and the divisiveness.
5: Right. Yes, absolutely. Absolutely. Well, and I think a lot of that has to go with, you know, hey, we used to have a rule book, pretty much America had, and, you know, things had to go in this certain order. And now, you know, things are getting bypassed, you know. So when that has occurred, it is hard to just feel safe in your own backyard.
6: So in some ways, my reaction to hearing all of this is like, yes, that makes sense. And in some ways, I was thinking like, you know, life has always been hard. Like, it's not like life was easy for our great grandparents or the grandparents before them, right? Like, is it new in that sense? Or is it just the way that we receive this information has changed a lot as well?
5: I think it's a mixture of both. I think that now things are just so uncensored. It is scary uncensoredness. Like, you know, I remember the days when politics were boring.
6: Yeah, me too.
5: Like, like you heard like one or two things on the news once in a blue moon.
6: Yeah.
5: But like every day just feels like we're in an episode, like an ongoing episode of Scandal.
6: It feels like there's upheaval to people. I mean, do you think a lot of this has to do with not just the political change, like the pace of political change that we've seen, which has been rapid, but the rapid pace at which we receive it, like the kind of onslaught of notifications and dings and updates and alerts and headlines, and they may or may not be true, right?
5: Yep. And some things, you know, especially with certain devices. So like I remember Apple when I first upgraded my phone, and the new Apple News app, you know, it was like, well, you know, it automatically started giving me random alerts on certain things. I said, no, I didn't ask for this.
6: I cannot have this.
5: So yeah. I have changed those notifications, which goes into like what people can have control of, you know, and I think that's something that people have to start kind of like diving deeper into themselves. Of what do I have control right now in this moment? Rather if it's about like what I see on the internet, rather how I receive those messages. And the other piece about it is that I think it's important to also talk about is that we're in a loneliness epidemic. And with that is people are not really connecting with people anymore, because we've been taught now that people are scary.
6: But you mean like pandemic taught?
5: Yep. Yeah. Yep. Pandemic talk. Yep. I love the way you word that. Because again, the reality of it is that we became attached to these screens when the pandemic happened.
6: So it sounds like you hear a lot of fear from people. I mean, I wonder how different is this from regular depression? Like, if you're looking at political depression, is it just the source that's changed?
5: Yeah, a mixture of it is definitely the source that's changed. A lot of the components are still there, such as, you know, being very tired, drained, right, emotional. And then, of course, everyone's depression is different.
6: So what can we do, Joshua? Like, I mean, what do you advise clients to do who come to you with this kind of political anxiety, political depression that feels very motivated by and driven by these sort of things that are out of their control? Like, we can't control, you know, what the president's doing. We can't control what's happening in the news. How do you cope with that?
5: So you have to start really paying attention to what you have control of. What can I restructure in my life, rather if it's my finances, rather if it is being mindful about not doom scrolling?
6: Should we kind of log off? Should we not read every headline? Should we kind of disconnect from some of this constant political news in a way?
5: I think it's important to understand your capacity on things, right? You know, one of the biggest things that I know I've recognized about myself is that I know I can go to the party, but I can't do the after party. Because if I do the after party, I know how my body's going to feel. I know how my mind is going to feel. And I'm always about giving and serving the best version of myself to everyone, including myself first, right? Mm-hmm. And so with that is understanding that, you know what, I'm hitting my limit and I need to just step back. And I think a lot of people have to practice that and be more in tune with themselves regarding that. Understanding your capacity helps save you from a lot of unnecessary drama that you don't want to incur in your life.
6: Is that the line between sort of disconnecting in a healthy way and disconnecting entirely, just being ignorant of what's happening?
5: Well, I think that it's about, again, understanding what is meaningful for you. At the end of the day, even in relationships, I even teach when I work with couples, you have to put yourself first, even in your relationship. There's respectful ways of doing that. Maybe right now, watching Fox News isn't what's best for me. The other day, it was a lot of No King protests, right? I know me, and I'm not one to go out there and protest, right? But I am one to still provide healthy information. That's what I have control of, right? Me doing this segment is providing healthy information. Everyone's view of healthy looks different. I think everyone, just like someone's right now is doing yoga somewhere, or someone is doing weightlifting, right? Both of them are exercises, but their person is doing what they feel like is best for them in that moment.
6: Yeah. Maybe we need to turn it inward a little bit here.
5: Mm-hmm.
6: All right. We'll leave it there. Joshua Johnson, licensed social worker and therapist here in the Valley, joining us to talk about political anxiety, political depression. Joshua, thank you very much. I feel better.
5: Absolutely. Absolutely. Thank you. Thank you. I hope this helped.

0: And that'll do it for this Thursday edition of the show. Thank you, as always, so much for listening. 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Sky Shout is our digital editor. Claire Lawton is our newsletter editor. Chad Snow is the news director. The show was created by John Hoban. Our executive producer is Amy Silverman. For Lauren Gilger, I'm Mark Brody here in Phoenix. Have a terrific rest of your day. Hope to have you right back here tomorrow.
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2: Isolated showers and thunderstorms will be possible across south-central Arizona late this afternoon. Afternoon highs in Yuma, Parker, and Quartzsite should be near 103 degrees today. Winds out of the south at 5 to 10 miles per hour with possible gusts up to 20 miles per hour. Tonight, a few clouds with a low of 80.
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7: Hey, I'm Garvia Bailey in for Tom Power. Welcome to Q. Imagine picking up a baseball bat for the very first time and hitting a home run. That's basically what Lana Condor did at one of her very first acting auditions. The role was in X-Men Apocalypse. Not bad. Lana went on to play the lead in the very popular rom-com series To All the Boys. Now she stars opposite Will Forte in the summer blockbuster Coyote vs. Acme. Lana, who was adopted from Vietnam as a child, says she owes her success to her parents. She'll tell us the full story. Plus, Tyreek or Die makes club bangers that are inspired by everyone from Sean Desmond to Lil Wayne to Azalea Banks. He's here for his story and unique sound. That's coming up

0: This is National Native News. I'm Jill Freitas. The Trump administration has just greenlighted a plan that could let a Navajo nation dig up more than 500 million tons of coal by extending the life of a New Mexico mine over the next century until the year 2136. KJZZ's Gabriel Piatirasio has details.
1: The Interior Department says denying this permit would be at odds with Trump's Unleashing American Energy agenda. It could also destabilize the Navajo Nation economy. The tribally owned Navajo Transitional Energy Company fuels the aging Four Corners power plant. That lease is set to expire in 2041, but the feds note the next coal buyer is unknown. The feds argue those financial factors outweigh a slew of environmental and other harms posed by the expansion, including the relocation of nearby families. For National Native News, I'm Gabriel Pietrazio.
0: While the bench fire in Oregon has been largely contained, its effects are still being felt. A ranching couple on the Warm Springs Reservation in Oregon are needing help caring for their cattle and wild horses after the fire destroyed their grazing land. Brian Bull of Underscore Native News and KLCC reports.
2: Jason Smith and Cremena Doust say they were preparing to do a live auction and photo shoot with their horses on July 25th. But they canceled once they realized the bench fire was burning fast through their area.
3: It ran like 14 miles in one day, you know. It made it from our westerly range where we run our cattle and horses clear to our front door.
4: It was intense. It was orange. It was like pretty high up in the sky.
3: There was a bunch of fires just south of the reservation there, and they looked like they were coming our way big time, you know.
2: The flames almost came up to their doorstep, but a highway created a natural break that spared their home. But they say at least 80% of their grazing district was consumed by fire, leaving between 400 to 500 wild horses and their cattle without food. So Smith and Doust are trying to raise funds to help buy emergency feed for their animals and also adopt out horses to good homes.
4: So if we can take care of that, you know, like through community support and grants, that would be a game changer.
3: The biggest thing is feed right now, though.
4: Right now, immediately feed, absolutely.
2: Mares, yearlings, and studs are all displayed. Doust says she's also trying to set up a nonprofit. For National Native News, I'm Brian Bull.
0: Two North Dakota tribes are renewing their legal fight over a state legislative map they say weakens the voting power of Native people. The Turtle Mountain Band of Chippewa Indians, Spirit Lake Tribe, and individual Native voters moved Friday to file an amended complaint challenging North Dakota's 2021 legislative districts. The tribes originally won their case in 2023 when a federal judge ruled the map violated the Voting Rights Act by denying Native voters an equal opportunity to elect candidates of their choice. But in May, the U.S. Supreme Court vacated an appeals court ruling in the case and sent it back for further consideration following another voting rights decision. The tribes now argue the map also violates the U.S. Constitution because it was drawn with discriminatory intent and improperly divided Native voters. Spirit Lake Chairman Lana Jackson Street says the tribes have fought the map for 5 years and are prepared to prove their case again. I'm Jill Freitas.

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5: You're listening to Q from CBC on public radio in the United States and across North America on Sirius XM 169. I'm Garvey Bailey, sitting in for Tom Power. Whether or not you believe in manifestation, there are a lot of people out there who swear by it. And the actor Lana Condor is one of them. So Lana was adopted from an orphanage in rural Vietnam and spent her formative years growing up on a quiet island just north of Seattle. Her dad also happens to be a Pulitzer Prize nominated journalist. And when she was growing up, she loved performing so much that she decided she wanted to become an actor. And that's where the manifestation part comes in. Lana visualized landing her debut role. She visualized getting the call from her agent, and then she did exactly that. She made her first film debut in X-Men Apocalypse, and then she manifested her role as the lovable lead Lara Jean in the popular rom-com film series To All the Boys. Now she's taking on a new challenge in the highly anticipated comedy Coyote vs. Acme. It's part of the Looney Tunes cinematic universe, and it blends live action with cartoons. In it, Lana Condor plays a young law intern named Paige who is trying to help Wile E. Coyote sue the Acme Corporation for selling him faulty products. Lana popped by the Q studio not too long ago to talk about it, and we ended up getting into all sorts of things, like how she'd fish for dinner as a kid. But first, I asked her what drew her to this role of Paige in Coyote vs. Acme. As you'll hear, her mom, who died a couple years ago, was a big part of it. That's where my conversation with Lana Condor begins.
6: Straight off the bat, when I got the audition, you know, at the subject line when it said Looney Tunes, I was like...
5: You were hooked then?
6: I mean, that type of IP doesn't come along a lot.
5: Yeah.
6: And it's very rare to, you know, get, at least for me, those type of opportunities.
5: Mm-hmm.
6: And so I was so, so excited. Just even before reading the script, just the idea of being able to be in the Looney Tunes world was just something that, like, felt like... almost unattainable.
5: Huh.
6: And that's why I was just like, oh my God, this is a project that I have to be a part of. And my parents, they were the ones who introduced me to Looney Tunes, and they loved Looney Tunes. So they were very, very excited. They were like, oh my gosh, like, hopefully you book this. And after I had read the script, it was an instant click that Paige reminded me so much of my mom. Like,
5: oh, interesting.
6: Like, yeah, my mom, she was like such an optimist, like so chatty, an eternal, like she had eternal curiosity.
5: Mm.
6: She had like this optimism that at times could feel almost naive, but there was something so soft and beautiful about like her hope for the future. And that's kind of how I like, when I read it, that's just, I just thought of my mom. And so I sat down with Dave, our amazing director, and, you know, I pitched him why he should hire me. And I said, like, this is my mom. This is who she is. And this is what I would bring to the table. And so I think, you know, the answer is a two-part. I obviously wanted to be a part of this legendary IP, mm-hmm. but I really wanted to do it for my family. Oh. And my mom actually passed away 2 years ago, mm-hmm. so she wasn't able to see the film. But there's a lot of, like, when I watch the movie back,
5: yeah.
6: I really do see her, which mm-hmm. is, like, so special. She feels preserved in time, and so... That's why that's why I really love this movie, you know, aside from the fact that it's just a good movie. Yeah.
5: What a yeah. gift that is.
6: That's why I really wanted to do that.
5: That is such a gift to be able to, for your craft, the thing yeah. that you decided to do for a living, to deliver you something in return that is so real and so
6: totally
5: deep.
6: And not at all what I thought
5: yes.
6: it would do.
5: Yeah.
6: But
5: what's your mom's name?
6: Mary. Yeah.
5: Nice.
6: Yeah. But it's just so exciting. And that's why it's like, oh man, we had to wait for so long. But
5: yeah.
6: now that we're finally here, oh my God, what a sigh of relief.
5: It's here. I've heard you also being inspired by Wile E. Coyote
6: yeah.
5: himself, who I should remind people, Wile E. is out here trying to capture the Roadrunner for food. To eat the Roadrunner. But more importantly, Wile E. is always failing at it.
6: Yeah.
5: Consistently. So what is it about Wile E. Coyote that you feel connected to or inspired by?
6: Yeah, inspired by, I think, yeah. is more of it. It's yeah. his... He just will get up and try again,
5: yes.
6: even after so much failure. And also failure that is like... detrimental to his physical and mental health.
5: Yes.
6: Like, he got nuked. You know what I mean? So, yeah, but he wakes up every day and he thinks, hey, maybe today's the day that I'm going to get my goal.
5: Yeah.
6: And that is so inspiring. There's so many times in my, I try and I'm a pretty optimistic person and I try and, you know, I was raised that way and I try and follow that. But like, God, there are some days, man, where you're just like, how am I going to get up and like grind and chase my dreams? And I love my dreams and I want my dreams, but there are just days where you're like, oh man,
5: yeah.
6: this is a tough one. And Coyote, he wakes up and he might be tired, but he's like, screw it, and goes full force
5: yeah.
6: with the day. And I tries different ways too. Like he's and you know, the famous quote, like, what is it? Like you do something if you do something over and over, expect different results, you're insane or something
5: yeah.
6: like that.
5: Yeah.
6: But it's like, I kind of think it's great.
5: Yeah.
6: I'm like, go Wile E. So yeah, he totally inspires me to just keep trying and not give up.
5: Yeah.
6: And I like it. I like to say that the fans that really got this movie made released.
5: Yeah.
6: I like to say that they are our Wile E.
5: They really are.
6: Yeah.
5: They really are. I want to go back to your childhood.
6: Okay.
5: A little bit. So you were born in Vietnam,
6: mm-hmm.
5: adopted into a lovely, lovely family, mm-hmm. American parents. Some of your formative years were in Whidbey Island, right, in Seattle. Could you paint me a picture of what life was like growing up in that, a really interesting place
6: yeah.
5: is Whidbey Island? Tell me about it.
6: God, it was the best. Whidbey Island is a farm island.
5: Mm-hmm.
6: It's in the Pacific Northwest. It's in the, it's about 30 minutes, like, outside of Seattle by ferry.
5: Okay.
6: So we're talking small island in the middle of nowhere, incredibly rural, like the definition of rural. And my dad, we were living in Chicago prior, and my dad, I think he just, like, he was like, wait, let's just slow down.
5: Hmm.
6: Let's just, like, raise our kids as kids and, like, have them play in the dirt and climb trees and, you know, muck horse stalls and, you know, just be more in nature, I think. And so he moved us. And I think my mom's side of the family was like, you're insane. You're going to an island in the middle of nowhere. That's crazy. But I spent 6 years of my formative childhood there. And it was the greatest, to this day, I think it was the greatest time of my life. It was so slow.
5: Mm-hmm.
6: It was so peaceful. Oh my God. We would throw crab pots into the water off the dock before going to school. And then after school, we'd go back to our crab pots. We'd take the crabs. We'd go home. My mom would boil them up. We would literally, sometimes we'd just be like, you want to just go to the beach and fish for salmon?
5: Huh.
6: We would fish, get a fish, eat it. Like, it was very, very, I think, wholesome.
5: Yeah.
6: Sea to table.
5: Yeah, sure. That is like sea to table before people thought it was a trendy thing. Like that is a real thing. You know, I read about your ballet career as a kid, that you were really into ballet and, you know, and at the same time you're, you know, like you had this life of fishing for dinner for the family. But it sounds like your parents supported you in whatever it was you wanted to kind of throw yourself into, helping you to pursue whatever you wanted to pursue. Can you tell me about that? Is that that's what it looks like on paper?
6: Totally.
5: Is that how it was?
6: Oh my God, yes. I mean, I think that's what, like, my dad, his mantra in life is, the way that he raised me was, greatness is coming.
5: Yeah.
6: And so and that can be kind of a double-edged sword, because you're like, sometimes I'll find myself like being like, oh man, is it ever going to be enough? Like, is greatness just around the corner right when and so then maybe I don't see that maybe what I'm doing right now is great, because I'm like, oh, maybe something better is up on the way. But I bring that up because for my family, greatness meant anything in any occupation, in any capacity, whether it is in, you know, being in movies, or simply, have you found your happiness? Are you happy? 'Cause then that would be great too. So like, yeah, they supported me in everything. They, you know, they challenged me, and there was always times where I really wanted to quit so many different things. And they pushed me and gave me, honestly, the best childhood I could have ever asked for.
5: Yeah.
6: Yeah. Yeah. Especially from where I came from. Like, I'm from Vietnam. I'm adopted from Vietnam. And I was from a very rural, rural part of Vietnam, too. And my parents had, they'd actually gone all through China to try and find their babies. And that didn't work. So they went to Vietnam and changed my life, obviously.
5: Yeah. Yeah.
6: But yeah, I love them, and every part of who I am
5: is that.
6: Yeah.
5: Of course. I'm Garby Bailey. 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
5: I'm Garvey Bailey. You're listening to Q, and you're in the middle of my conversation with American actor Lana Condor. Lana stars in the new Looney Tunes movie Coyote vs. Acme, and we've been talking about how her parents inspire her as an artist. Lana was adopted from rural Vietnam by an American couple. They encouraged her to try out whatever she was curious about. That's when she got into dance. But something still felt like it was missing. So I asked her about coming to the realization that she wanted to pursue acting. And that is where our conversation picks up.
6: I really do love entertaining people. Mm-hmm. I've always loved it. And that's why, and my, you know, entry into that was just through dance.
5: Yeah.
6: I was a very, very serious dancer. I spent more time dancing than anything else. But I really, I think to be quite honest, the physical toll was really kind of a lot. You know, it's really easy in the dance community to have, you know, certain, some body dysmorphia and some, you know, it's really hard. You stare, you're leotard tight all day long, staring at yourself in a mirror for 8 hours straight, you know? So I think I was starting to kind of get a little bit of that, and the dancing of it and that joy kind of was going away.
5: Right.
6: But I still wanted to perform. And then I realized, I was like, oh my God, like I can still perform. And now, oh my God, now the fact that I was a dancer has helped me in my job more than anything, because the physicality is just everything. And I do a lot of action. And so that really, really, my ballet background really helps the action.
5: Mm-hmm.
6: But like, I think I just realized, oh my God, I can still entertain people and I can like use my words.
5: Yes.
6: Instead of just my body.
5: But look, you start acting and literally within a few auditions, you land your very first role, which also happens to be in a major franchise, the X-Men franchise. How does getting a call like that, how does, at that point in your career, like, what are you thinking?
6: No career, by the way. There's no career.
5: Yeah, exactly. Exactly. Like, what? I just wonder that initial feeling, what that must have been like.
6: Yeah.
5: To get that call. It's like, guess what?
6: It's the life that you kind of mapped out for yourself.
5: Right.
6: Is going to be different, potentially. You know what? So I was auditioning for X-Men Apocalypse the first semester of my senior year.
5: Mm-hmm.
6: And I was not telling my school, because I was having to leave school a lot to do these auditions, to do these callbacks, to do these, you know, sessions. And so I, for 3 months, I think I was auditioning for X-Men. And for 3 months straight, every night before I went to bed, I literally visualized, like, feeling the phone in my, you know, pocket vibrating and picking it up and it being my team. And I visualized hearing them say, Lana, you did it. You booked it. And I swear to God, I visualized that every single night for the 3 months that I was waiting.
5: Hmm.
6: And I was in math class, and I feel my phone buzzing, and you know, who's calling you unless it's your parents,
5: mm-hmm.
6: Or my secret agent.
5: Yeah.
6: And I felt my phone buzzing, and I excused myself and I went to the bathroom and I picked it up. I said, hello. And it was my agent, my manager. And they were like, are you alone? And I was like, no, I'm around every single person I know. I'm at school. And they were like, okay, well, you have to go somewhere private. And so I was just like, okay. And I just walked off campus. Uh-huh. I just walked off. I was like, I just knew. So I walked off campus and they said, Lana, you booked it, but you cannot tell a single soul until the press release comes out, but you booked it. And I like, I know this sounds crazy. I mean, I fell to the floor. I was like freaking out, but I also kind of knew it.
5: Yeah.
6: I just knew it. Like, mm-hmm. I attest that sort of mentality also to my parents.
5: Yeah.
6: But Yeah. And then I went back into the math class and I didn't say a word. And I kept that secret for about like a month and a half. And then I was on a senior retreat and the press release came out and all my friends saw it on their phones. They didn't even know I was auditioning at the time. Mm. So they saw the, and then I left school very quickly after and went to go film and never looked back.
10: And off you go. Just like that. Off you go. And then after X-Men, you take on the role of Lara Jean.
6: Yeah.
10: In the hugely popular teen rom-com trilogy, To All the Boys I've Loved Before. And at this time, the series was getting attention for being considered the first mainstream teen romance to feature an Asian American lead. When you're working on it, did you feel the sort of pressure that comes with being the first of anything? Did it feel like pressure to you?
6: I had no idea.
10: Okay.
6: That's the truth.
10: You were just doing it.
6: The first film, I had absolutely no idea that I was potentially the first Asian American female lead of a rom-com. Hmm. Like, So obviously what crossed my mind was that, and why I wanted to do Tall the Boys so badly, one of the many reasons, is at the time, rom-coms didn't come to women that look like me.
10: Right.
6: You know, especially, okay, let me caveat that with the lead of a rom-com doesn't come to women like me. I will get cast as the best friend till the day is done. Mm-hmm. But like, you know, I don't get those leads. So I remember when I got, I was on an airplane and I thought to myself, what do I want to do next? Mm. And I was like, I'm going to do a rom-com. And I literally, it was like, I just manifested. I was like, come on. But I saw To All the Boys I Loved Before, the audition come into my email again. And I would, and it had nothing to do with being the first. It was just genuinely like, oh my God, there is a rom-com in my inbox and they're asking me to audition for the lead. Done.
10: I want to just bring it back to the film for a moment.
6: Sure, yeah.
10: As I say goodbye to you, which is so sad because I could ask you a million questions. Paige is a character in Coyote versus Acme who is, I feel like she's a lot like you. You say that she's like your mom, but I get this thing that Paige is a lot like you. Driven, doesn't take no for an answer, pushes as hard as she can. How much of Lana did you bring to Paige?
6: The not taking no for an answer is a real thing.
10: 100% you.
6: It's really 100% me. Here's the thing. I'm a Taurus, so my first quality is stubborn. Yeah. And so I think that something about Paige that's just so great is like, you know, some might call her stubborn, but like I think stubbornness can sometimes have like a negative connotation, right? But I also think like you can use your stubbornness as power. And I think in many ways, like the stubbornness is very Lana. This, every time you say no, I'll be like, okay, let's talk this through. But yes, here's why, you know? And so maybe that, like that kind of, yeah, just the stubbornness is probably me. Yeah, it's all me.
10: It's all you. Well, I want to thank you for bringing Paige to the screen because she is a delight. The movie's a delight. You are a delight.
6: You are a delight. Are you kidding me?
10: You're a delight. Thank you so much for being here. It's been a lot of fun.
6: Thank you for this conversation. You're awesome.
10: That was American actor Lana Condor. She stars in the new Looney Tunes movie, Coyote versus Acme. It's in theaters right now.

0: Hey, this is Nile Rodgers from the group Chic. And this is Q with Tom Power.
1: I want to play some new music for you right now. Ruby Waters is a singer-songwriter from Shelburne, Ontario. She started busking and performing in bars when she was only 13 years old. Don't tell the cops. And since then, she's had quite a bit of success. She's played the biggest stages in Canada, was nominated for a Juno a few years ago. Ruby is highly considered an artist to watch. Her name often shows up on many of the best of lists that you might have seen floating around. She's got new music out. It's called Get a Grip, and this is how it goes.

0: From Shelburne, Ontario, that's Ruby Waters with the song called Get a Grip here on Q. And coming up after this, you're going to hear from the musician Tyreek or Die. Tyreek grew up in Galloway, one of the housing projects in Scarborough, and he really immersed himself in Toronto's underground club scene early on. You can hear some of those influences in his music, which blends rap and alternative with electronic beats. Tyreek has built a strong following, mostly through word of mouth. You're going to hear his newest song right after this. Stick around, more Q coming up.
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0: I'm Gerby Bailey, and for Tom Power, you're listening to Q. You know, every musician that I've ever had the pleasure of talking to always mentions a crossroad. You know, we all have them. A time when you're heading in one direction and boom, you decide to change course. Maybe you remember when Alanis Morissette went from pop princess to a rock icon. That's the story of Tyreek or Die. He grew up in Scarborough, surrounded by his boys and surrounded by hip hop. But at home, he was listening to everything from pop star Sean Desmond to rapper Lil Wayne to Michael Jackson. Now, those diverse influences stuck. And then he heard Azalea Banks, who, if you know her music, she mixes rap with electronics. Her sound is raw and it's pretty edgy. And Tyreek realized that he could make any kind of music he wanted on his own terms. As an adult, he became immersed in Toronto's underground rave culture. He began to blend rap and electronic influences to create something unique. This is what it sounds like now.

0: Tyreek or Die joined me in studio to talk about growing up in the projects in Scarborough and share his story and music. Here's our conversation. Tyreek or Die, welcome to Q.
1: What's good? That was a cool intro.
0: Did you enjoy it?
1: Yeah, I like that. That was like super cool.
0: Oh, man. I have to congratulate you on the new EP.
1: Thank you. Thank you.
0: A handful of lovely, lovely tunes.
1: Thank you.
0: I wonder what it's like to hear some of the music once, you know, once it's out of your hands and heading out into the world. What's that like?
1: That's a great question. One, it's a great feeling, you know, because it's like you're seeing an idea that started from your brain turn to this thing that you could hear and vibe to. When you see other people vibe to that, it's like, whoa, this is crazy.
0: Yeah.
1: You know, like the fact that, like, you know, we have so much people, different people vibing with this, and we're connecting and bringing so much people together. That is a over the top feeling that, like, when you're in the booth just creating, or at least me, like, it's I'm not really thinking about that yet, you know.
0: Yeah.
1: So yeah, it's a very beautiful feeling, sometimes overwhelming, a good overwhelming feeling,
0: still overwhelming.
1: Yeah, you know, like, yeah. You know, so yeah, it's a very cool feeling, and I just love the fact that it connects with a lot of people.
0: I like that too. I want to take you back to Scarborough for a minute, because the music people are hearing from you at clubs these days is very different from the way you started out. I want you to take me back to where you grew up, which is Galloway.
1: Mm-hmm.
0: Not just Scarborough, but Galloway. Let's be specific. G-way. Right?
1: The G-way, yeah.
0: What kind of music were you listening to back then?
1: I was okay listening to, like, a lot of, like, pop or, like, you know, like, a lot of the indie rock stuff. And my mom's was playing, like, Michael Heavy in the crib. A lot of Usher.
0: Nice.
1: You know, so I grew up listening to a lot of pop stuff when I wasn't around my friends. But obviously around the dogs, like, that's what I'm listening to, like, the Weezy, the Gucci.

0: anything that was on 106.
1: Yeah.
0: You know what I mean? But, nah, shout out Much Music back in the day. They had a couple tracks, some Canadian tracks, like, what was that? It's the pop guy. It's not Shawn Mendes.
1: Shawn Desmond?
0: Shawn Desmond. Whoa. Shawn Desmond went platinum in the crib.
1: Yeah, Shawn Desmond was massive.
0: Was,
1: massive.
0: Yeah, he was
1: still
0: sick.
1: Yeah. Electric, electric, electric.
0: You're so electric, electric, electric. Flo Rida and like the Pitbulls. They went platinum in my iPod headphones, but like only me. I'm not telling nobody that I'm listening to that.
1: Well, because at the time, you're also rapping with a group of 11 other guys. You called yourselves Great Minds.
0: Yeah, GM, GM, GM.
1: GM. can you just explain, like, when I saw that, I was kind of picturing kind of a Wu-Tang kind of vibe. Can you explain to me how it would work with 11 guys?
0: So, like, I could say, like, think of us, like, as a writing hub or
1: a collective kind of thing?
0: Yes, you know,
1: yeah,
0: like we would link up under one roof and just bounce ideas off of each other.
1: Mm-hmm.
0: You know, whether it's just freestyling or like writing songs as, you know, like a group, or like some of us would be writing and other people would be recording. Other people would be playing games, you know, again, just like a hub space.
1: Mm-hmm.
0: So, with that, like, we end up just creating so much different, or so much art that, we were able to build our first EP or our first mixtape.
1: Okay.
0: And
1: would you rap on the same tracks, like, all together, or it would be just different?
0: Yeah, sometimes we had, like, I don't think we ever had the full 11.
1: Okay.
0: Right? Okay. But, very similar to Wu-Tang, though, where it was, like, sometimes we'd have, like, 4 members on one song.
1: Mm-hmm.
0: Then we'll have, like, 3 members, or, like, then we'll have, like, 2 other guys on there, you know, like.
1: So, it sounds to me like it was a real learning experience.
0: Heck yeah. Heck yeah.
1: So, eventually, you start doing your own thing, though. I mean, like, going from, you know, your collective too. It's just you. So you did like this interesting turn where you start blending rap with like more electronic influences.
0: Uh-huh.
1: Can you tell me about how and when you got started thinking about mixing these things together?
0: I love this story. So remember earlier I mentioned like I was listening to like a bunch of pop,
1: mm-hmm.
0: you know, but it didn't really, like, click to me until I heard this girl named Azealia Banks.
1: Oh, yes.
0: Yeah. I remember she had a song called Licorice that I seen on Much Music. And I'll never forget she used or she sampled a Nicki Minaj flow over this house beat. And I was like, no way we can do that. I heard that and I was like, whoa, I did not know we could do that. And that's a black woman too, so I'll never forget that moment. It struck a spark, or like it lit a spark in my brain, but I didn't act on it yet. Years go by, my dog Ace, mm-hmm. Aaron, who was also part of GM,
1: mm-hmm.
0: but he's one of the first members that said, guys, I'm just gonna be a producer. Shout out my boy Ace God, he's still producing and DJing, he's really my DJ to this day. Early he hits me and he goes, yo,

0: you know, and that to me was like, again, the Azealia Banks moment. I was like, yeah. Whoa.
1: Now, I'm wondering about this new culture now that you're a part of.
0: Yeah.
1: And what it felt like to walk into this different world that's very different from the way that you were rolling before as a musician.
0: Yeah.
1: Were there preconceived notions about what it was going to be like to be in this underground culture now? This culture of, you know, whatever you want to call it, rave culture, underground club culture. Did you feel any misgivings about entering into that world completely?
0: Yeah, at first I because again, like at first I didn't know that it existed, you know, coming from like the hip hop space, which is like pretty different than the rave scene in Toronto, you know. So, but again, like the rave scene accepting me with open arms,
1: right,
0: to the point where it's like, yeah, like we started throwing our own raves, you know. We started giving back to the rave community, doing free events, just little things here and there, which to me is like a thank you, because this is to me like one of the most beautiful underground scenes.
1: I want to play some music now.
0: Yeah.
1: You have a new single.
0: Uh-huh.
1: It's called Chanel off the new project, This Feels Electric. The song has such a great energy.
0: Thank you.
1: What do you remember about making that song?
0: I was in the studio, me, John, and AO Beats. Funny enough, first move, one thing I always do in every session is I put on like a fashion show in the background, you know what I mean, just so I can get like some inspo, because I make music, I call myself like fashion house sometimes.
1: Okay.
0: You know what I mean, like you can do a little model walk to my music,
1: right.
0: So yeah, I put on a little fashion show in the background. Shout out my boy Dom Diaz who put me on that idea. I have that going in the background, but this particular session we had the Chanel show. Literally, I'm watching the girl rock Chanel go down the stairs, or the model. I'm like, that girl rock Chanel. And like what I do before I go on the mic, I would record like a little freestyle demo in my voice memos.
1: Okay.
0: Right? So I remember like the first thing I said was, that girl rock Chanel. Right? So that's how I got that first little bar. But from there, I was like, yo, I want to make a song now where like I'm shouting out all the popular brands, you know? Like, what brand, like, you know, like, what are the lit girls wearing right now, or the hot girls wearing, you know? So, and I was like, okay, we got Chanel, we got Louis, we got Chrome Heart on her booty. Okay, you know what? We're cooking right now.
1: And then next thing you know,
0: this
1: there
0: is a song,
1: is.
0: Right? Going back to what we said earlier.
1: I love it. Yeah. Okay, this is what I want you to do for me.
0: What?
1: Can you just introduce yourself and introduce the song?
0: Hi, my name is Tyreek Adai, and you are about to enjoy Chanel by me.

0: Okay, this is Sonny Rollins, the jazz musician, and I'm talking to Tom on cue, and we're having a great moment here together. And that's cue. Thank you.
1: You know, for a certain generation of Canadians and people around the world, the following clip might bring back some core memories.
2: Gavin, here's a casserole.
3: Why? Because you don't know how to communicate with me? Because my mom is dad?
2: Something like that.
3: Mosquitoes only live for one day, you know. So if they skip breakfast, I guess they had a bad childhood. If death is the great teacher, what about my science teacher, Mr. Gorgonchuk? Who, when you leave the fan on, his ears whistle.
1: That's a bit of Bruce McCullough from his groundbreaking sketch comedy series, Kids in the Hall. In that clip, he's playing the precocious and verbose kid, Gavin. Just one of the many characters that helped cement the kids and Bruce as one of our country's most celebrated comedic performers. And while Bruce's career evolved over the years to more work behind the camera, directing episodes of shows like Schitt's Creek, Saturday Night Live, Brooklyn Nine-Nine, Trailer Park Boys, and Tall Boys, well, you can find him right now back on stage. This time, it's for his one-man play, Dark Purple Slice, which is a musical comedic journey into the darker side of life. Bruce spoke with guest host Talia Schlanger about the play and how there's a lot more to it than a stage show. It's also an overview of the story of his life. Here's a bit of their chat.
4: I'm a real humanist, mm-hmm. and I always have been. And people always think I'm this dark little effer. But, like, you know, and I, like, I tell a thing in my show, which is true, which is everything in my show is true, which is I saw a woman once in red glasses get splashed by a bus. And she said to no one in particular, but it's my birthday. And I say, I think about that every day because it crushes me. And so those sorts of things, they crush me. Like, I'll be watching a commercial and I'll start crying, or, you know, there's a couple stores that we go by that no one ever goes into, and my son and I, and I won't say the name of them, mm-hmm. but we talk about it every day, and they say, Dad, give it a rest. I'm sure they're okay. So, like, the little injustices that we all go through and our loneliness, it's, you know, there's a line from my show that people respond to, which is, ever get so lonely that you go to the dentist just to be touched? And that ain't a joke. That's just an observation. Yeah. But why is that like the biggest laugh in the show? Because we're all so hurt and wounded and we need each other and we love each other. That's what the show's about.
5: And just looking for connection, oh, right?
4: Without question.
5: Yeah. You just called yourself a dark little effer. So those are not my words. But I want to go back to when you were like a little dark little effer. Yeah. Is there a moment in your life or like a movie or a person that you can remember first hooking you into this sort of dark humor or the little peculiarities of life?
4: Well, my dad was pretty, you know, he was pretty dark, and he would say dark things, and he was a terrible alcoholic, right, as they all are. Oh, some are good at it, I suppose. No, I just remember getting laughs with dark humor early on.
5: Yeah.
4: And then I remember once saying, at school, it's like, can I have an extra sandwich? Do you know that my mom left me? which is true. My mom left when I was seven. This is the old days. This is the early 70s or late 60s. I wasn't allowed to have a picture of her or talk about her. So I would process my grief by making a joke about, can I have an extra sandwich?
5: My mom left me.
4: Yeah.
5: So. Oh my God. As a kid, were you disturbed by that? Or were you sort of like, okay, I got to get through this, so I'm just going to be funny about it?
4: I don't know. Like, it was a time no one ever checked in on kids.
5: Yeah.
4: And to be quite frank, like, I used to put myself to sleep by banging my head on the headboard of my bed. And I look back now and say, wow, that kid, first of all, is probably autistic. Like, I have ADHD, sure. the worst,
5: sure.
4: which is why I get so much done. But No, it was, I had a terrible childhood, as did most of the kids in the hall. Mine was, I think, the worst. Well, Kevin McDonald's was pretty bad. His dad would tell him, you'll never amount to anything. Oh, like okay. That kind of stuff.
5: Have you guys ever ranked it? Like gotten in an order of who had the worst childhood?
4: Yeah, I think his was the worst. Okay. And Mark's was the best because his dad was a diplomat and they had money.
5: How's he even funny?
4: I don't even know how he's funny, okay. But he's the best, yeah.
5: That's true. So by banging your head against the wall to go to sleep, or the headboard, to go to sleep, just to like soothe yourself or to till
4: you passed out? Yeah, I guess so, yeah. And why didn't no one ever ask, hey, what's going on? What's that banging coming from my son's room?
5: Truly. Yeah. Everything okay in there?
4: Yeah.
5: Wow. This is connected, I think, in many ways to your work on Kids in the Hall. And I want to play a clip from the show if I can.
4: Would you please, huh?
6: Bruce has something that he'd like to say to everyone. Go ahead, Bruce. Hi. Go on, Bruce. Hi.
7: Just do it, Bruce. Come on.
6: Okay, you asked me.
7: I would like to.
6: Yeah, I'll just do it. Fine.
7: I'll do it. Just go.
6: Dave Foley, ladies and gentlemen.
7: Just do it, Bruce. Just, you're wasting a lot of time. Bruce McCullough would like to say, Bruce, please.
6: I'm sorry I caused all that cancer.
5: Yeah.
4: See, we had said I was the cause that we knew would cause cancer in a writing session that came up.
5: Oh, really? Is that how it happened?
4: That was the setup for that.
5: Right. Yeah. So this is the setup that we see. Then you come out, you apologize for causing cancer. Some people laugh.
4: Yeah.
5: What is it about a joke like that that you think not only appeals to kids in the hall, but to wider audiences?
4: Well, because everybody knows somebody who has had cancer.
5: Mm-hmm.
4: And, you know, the best part of that is I throw away check your spleen, Dave, as I leave the stage. But because I think we all do it, you know. And I also, you know, I sort of perhaps famously did a character called Cancer Boy.
5: Right.
4: You know, oh, my marrow is low. There's no hope for me. As we're going to do a Brain Candy reunion reading in San Francisco tomorrow. I think because people have to get through these terrible things, and I think it helps.
5: Yeah.
4: And like I love my cancer boy, and you know, so I'm not doing it to be cruel. I'm doing it those poor cancer kids. I can't, you know, I love them all.
5: Yeah,
4: you know, and so I think that's why I do it. And I've heard from people who've had cancer, or their children have had cancer, that they love that, that they can laugh at this dark thing that they're going through.
5: Because you have to. You referenced Brain Candy. That's what Cancer Boy is, a character from that film. And sort of famously had like a mixed reaction, where some audiences and even some movie executives were really bothered by this character. What do people miss about the joke when they have a reaction like that?
4: I think they just recoil because they think and this is the point of my show, I'm not making fun of cancer boys. I'm partnering with them. I'm trying to get us through it. And the thing that the best part of me doing Cancer Boy was, I remember talking to an executive who wanted to cut it, who had put some money into the film. And I talked to him for about an hour, and I was like sweating and everything. And I said, this has to be in because my mom died of cancer. And of course, my mom did not die of cancer. She had 7 heart attacks and lived into her mid-80s. So I lied to get it into the film. And I'm saying to all you young artists, if you have to lie, do it.
1: That was a bit of Talia Schlanger's conversation with Bruce McCullough. You can hear the full combo on our podcast feed right now. It's Q with Tom Power. Bruce is on tour with his one-man show, Dark Purple Slice. 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

We've got time for one more song before we get out of here today. Nameless Friends are a band based in Toronto, and as their name suggests, every band member performs under a pseudonym, like bassist number 5, drummer number 7, guitarist number 3, and so on and so on. 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This is one of their songs. It's called Clara.

That's Nameless Friends with Clara. You can catch them on tour at a venue near you. 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And that is it for Q today. Tomorrow on the show, Emmy Award-winning actor and writer Bob Odenkirk. You might know him from Better Call Saul or Breaking Bad. Well, he plays a small-town sheriff who discovers a big secret about the town in his latest film, Normal. Bob Odenkirk will be here to talk about being an action star in your 60s and how risk is a through line throughout his career. If you want to get in touch with the show, we are on Facebook, Q with Tom Power. 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I'm Garvey Bailey, sitting in for Tom Power. I'll catch you next time.

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1: 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Think is up next. It's 12 o'clock. Isolated showers and thunderstorms will be possible across south-central Arizona late this afternoon. Afternoon highs in Yuma, Parker, and Quartzsite should be near 103 degrees today. Winds out of the south at 5 to 10 miles per hour with possible gusts up to 20 miles per hour. Tonight, a few clouds with a low of 80.

0: I'm Chris Boyd. Up next on Think, we object when the government wastes our tax money, but the ways it wastes our time, those get a free pass.
1: Those programs for higher income Americans, they're not coming with the worst and most humiliating time taxes. Things like urine testing for drug use, which shows up in other programs. Can you imagine if you were getting the home mortgage interest deduction and they're like, okay, you can have it, but you know, every 6 months you're going to have to go pee in a cup.
0: We'll talk about the time tax we pay when applying for benefits, registering to vote, or doing nearly anything involving the justice system. We'll hear the evidence that those delays might be intentional and consider what is different about programs that operate with surprising efficiency, including Social Security. Our conversation starts after a short break.
2: Live from NPR News, I'm Lakshmi Singh. Federal prosecutors are charging an officer with Immigration and Customs Enforcement for lying to investigators about a shooting of a Venezuelan man in Minnesota earlier this year. The criminal case is not yet public, but was confirmed by a person not authorized to speak publicly about an ongoing investigation. The charges represent a rare moment of the Justice Department seeking to hold immigration officers accountable. Christian Castro, the ICE officer, was in North Minneapolis in January as part of a broad immigration crackdown in the state known as Operation Metro Surge. Authorities say he fired his weapon through a closed door and shot Julio Sosa Celis, a Venezuelan immigrant, in the leg. When the Federal Reserve meets again in less than 2 weeks, investors will watch to see if it holds interest rates steady or increases them. Board of Governors member Christopher Waller said today he's in favor of keeping the rate at its current level, depending on how the economy performs. Today, Vice President J.D. Vance took issue with the central bank's actions so far.
3: We believe that the Fed should be lowering interest rates. We feel quite confident that if you look at the inflation numbers, if you look at the CPI numbers, that it's proper and responsible for the Federal Reserve to lower interest rates. So that is a very important thing. It's something we care a great deal about.
2: Vance was leading the White House's first press briefing in over a month. Ousted Venezuelan President Nicolas Maduro and his wife are asking a federal judge in New York to toss the drug trafficking case against them. In a new court filing, the Maduros' attorneys say their clients should have immunity as the head of a foreign state and first lady. Here's NPR's Ryan Lucas.
4: In the new filing in federal court in Manhattan, Maduro's attorneys say no American court has ever presided over the criminal trial of a foreign leader who was recognized in their own country as the sitting head of state. They say that's because heads of state are immune from prosecution in any national court but their own. And therefore, they say, the U.S. court lacks jurisdiction and must dismiss the indictment. Maduro faces narco-terrorism, drug and gun charges. Both he and his wife, Celia Flores, were captured by the U.S. in a military raid in Caracas in January and brought to the U.S. to face trial. Both of them have pleaded not guilty. Ryan Lucas, NPR News, Washington.
2: A Massachusetts jury spent a sixth day attempting to reach a unanimous decision on whether to find Lindsay Clancy criminally responsible for the 2023 killings of her three young children. She said that happened while she was suffering postpartum psychosis. The prosecution claims she knew exactly what she was doing. The case could end in a mistrial if the jury were to return to the judge for a third time, claiming that they are deadlocked. You're listening to NPR News. The Ebola outbreak in the Democratic Republic of Congo passed another grim milestone. So far, more than 3,000 people have died in the outbreak. But NPR's Jonathan Lambert reports the country is trying to contain the spread of Ebola, and there are signs of hope.
5: But the number of new cases seems to have come down slightly from the peak in August, according to Africa CDC official Wessem Mankula.
6: It's very early to say we have sustained decline in this outbreak, but we see a good sign with this kind of plateau phase for the last 2 weeks.
5: The virus is starting to recede from previous hotspots, like Mangualu and Wampara, where the first cases were reported. But the virus is spreading in new regions in DRC, underlining the challenge of containing this outbreak. Jonathan Lambert, NPR News.
2: In Florida, a leaked grand jury report details how Governor Ron DeSantis' administration misappropriated millions from a Medicaid settlement. WUSF's Douglas Soll has more.
7: The report says the money first went to a charity, then ultimately went to oppose an unsuccessful state ballot proposal to allow recreational marijuana. The grand jury didn't issue indictments, saying no one would take responsibility. It did recommend more guardrails. U.S. Representative Byron Donalds, the Republican nominee for governor, agrees.
8: My commitments are very clear. We are going to work with the legislature. We're going to make the necessary law changes so that this does not occur again.
7: Democratic nominee David Jolly also wants reforms, though he wants another investigation, too. The report details the involvement of two officials DeSantis later appointed to higher office. Both are on November's ballot and deny wrongdoing. For NPR News, I'm Douglas Soule in Tallahassee.
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0: GAO, OSC, OIG, we have an alphabet soup of federal departments set up to root out wasteful spending. Pretty much everyone agrees this is a good idea because really it is our money that funds government programs. But what about the time it takes to interact with local, state, or federal agencies? The hours on hold, the stacks of forms to fill out, the documents we have to gather and even submit just to pay our taxes? From KERA in Dallas, this is Think. I'm Chris Boyd. We pay so much attention to wasted dollars that we might fail to even register all the hours of our lives eaten up by red tape and onerous requirements to demonstrate eligibility. Journalist Annie Lowry has been digging into this, and she thinks it is high time we start demanding better. She's a staff writer at The Atlantic and author of the new book, The Time Tax, How the Government Wastes Our Time and How to Fix It. Annie, welcome to Think.
1: Thank you for having me.
0: Early in the book, you suggest that pretty much all of us will have a time tax story of our own. Maybe just share an example or two from the people you interviewed researching this book.
1: Absolutely. And I really do think that all of us have a story like this to share. And maybe that's the miserable time that we spent dealing, trying to get a fish and game permit or getting permission to renovate our basement or something like that. But, you know, early on in the book, there's a story of an entrepreneur who wants to open an ice cream shop, like a dessert shop in San Francisco. And one of his neighbors, one of the neighboring businesses, objects to his permit application on environmental grounds, despite the fact that the person is trying to open an ice cream shop, trying to be an entrepreneur, in a boarded up storefront. And what possible environmental issue could that shop pose? And he ends up spending, I think, more than $100,000 and months attempting to answer this complaint. Another example from the book is a woman named Marcella I met who lives in Salt Lake City, and she has to reapply for her government programs. She's a low-income mom, so she gets food stamps, she gets Medicaid coverage, but she has additional paperwork burdens, and she's been kicked off a program one time or another more than 120 times, not because she isn't eligible, but merely because her paperwork burden is so high. And so, you know, I think that probably all of us have some version of this story with some business or some part of the state.
0: You write that for much of your earlier reporting career, you saw all of this government mandated red tape and paperwork and line waiting and the work it takes to get them done as just a fact of life. What should we understand that you came to understand about the difference between administrative procedures and administrative burdens?
1: I think that there's this idea, right? If you're trying to get a safety net benefit, for instance, you're going to have to show to the government that you are falling below some income level. And a lot of programs also have a work requirement. They say, you know, we don't want you to be on the dole for forever. So can you just demonstrate that you are working, you're volunteering, you're in school? This seems pretty reasonable. But then you step back and you realize, wait, why does everything work so poorly? Why do so many government agencies not have that customer service orientation of saying, we're going to make you do some paperwork because we have to, but what about all these excessive pieces? Why do none of the programs talk to each other? Why, in some cases, do these applications have 1,000 questions on them? And it's really that excess that I think has come to make me think that we're giving the government $8 trillion a year in tax revenue, and they're really not treating us with any respect for our time and our effort.
0: We should be clear, you do not set out here to skewer civil servants. You have met like countless people employed by governments who seem to genuinely want to help their communities. How does it happen that well-meaning government workers are cut off at the knees by the rules around how their agencies are supposed to work?
1: Absolutely. And look, I think that there are certainly some government employees or civil servants out there that are just not terribly effective at their job or, you know, might have some ulterior motive. I'm not saying that. However, I meet so many civil servants that would love to take their knowledge and their expertise and really work for their citizens, their neighbors that they see as their clients, but they can't because the rules that they have to follow within their job involve ticking 1,000 boxes and running through multiple duplicative procedures and working on these systems that, you know, like they honestly, like these mainframes come out of literally the 1970s, if not earlier in some points. And so we're tying them up in red tape often as well. And very often, governments don't see these civil servants as being the source of a lot of great information and ingenuity, real experts in the issue that they're working on.
0: One reason, Annie, that you came to the conclusion this is not inevitable is that there are some government agencies generally able to sort of get their business with the public taken care of without a whole lot of work required of citizens. Give us a couple examples of that.
1: Absolutely. So there are some DMVs that are miserable. The last time I was in a DMV, I was there for 3 hours and I was not happy about it. A lot of DMVs now are actually pretty great. They let you go ahead and do services online, or they set up an appointment where you really don't have to wait. So, you know, you'll hear about people say like, oh, wow, I went in expecting absolute hell. And that was actually, you know, that was pretty wonderful. Sort of similarly, some people have a great experience voting. You know, they get their ballot in the mail, they send it in, or they go to early voting and they're like, yeah, wow, that was actually really great. There's a person in the book who waits in line for 11 hours. To vote in a presidential election. That's not good public policy. And we're looking at broad programs. I think Social Security, its retirement program, again, I am not saying it's perfect. Some people have real problems with it. Its overhead is less than 1% of its budget. So 99% of the money is going to America's valued seniors who have worked and put into the system. The error rate is extremely low. They're very good at calculating and getting benefits out. And a lot of folks, all you have to do is tell them, hey, I'm 62, I'm 65, I'm 67, I'm ready and I'm retiring. That's it. Sort of similarly, Medicare, if you're just using the regular Medicare program, not Medicare Advantage, it's very lean. It can be very effective, though obviously there are issues where it isn't. And, you know, the card just shows up in the mail at your 65th birthday. They work with the Social Security system to get it out. You don't really have to do much. So there are some great examples in American life of, again, not perfect agencies, but really pretty good ones in a lot of cases.
0: On the other side of things, to demonstrate the scope of the time tax, you bring up some things that I think I had never even thought to question that do take up a ton of time, like parents having to enroll their children in elementary school. This seems like something that, of course, we have to do. It could theoretically happen automatically.
1: Oh, absolutely. Or it could just be a lot easier. And I get it, right? The state does not have tabs on exactly where everybody is living at every moment. And, you know, our wonderful public schools, they're based on residency zones. So maybe you have to go, you have to prove your residency. But I recently did this for my kids. And I'm not saying that the New York City public school system was trying to make it hard, but, you know, I have a nice, really fancy white collar job. I'm kind of on top of things as a person, or at least, you know, my husband is, to be completely honest with you. It was still really hard. And then I had to do after school. I had to figure out, you know, summer programs. This can be really, really tough. And I think that for some parents interacting with the school system, right, like, oh, do I have to go through a lottery? Do I have to get a voucher? Just like, what is going on with these charter schools? Like, it can actually be really, really tough. And places do it in really different fashions. There's a lot of regional variation there.
0: A regressive tax, by definition, is one that takes a larger share from people with low incomes than higher incomes. Typically, we're talking about taxes, you know, involving money. Is the time tax regressive in that same way?
1: Yes, absolutely. It is highly regressive. And I think that this makes sense because lower income people, they're going to have access to more public programs, right? We might want them to get CHIP, which is health coverage for their kids. If they're nutrition insecure, we want them to be able to get SNAP, you know, better known as food stamps. On top of that, they might have access to some tax benefits like the child tax credit, the earned income tax credit. We have programs to help families with the cost of childcare, for instance. We have a number of housing programs, right? So you're just going to have to do more. And because those programs don't talk to each other, they don't have cross enrollment. If you are, say, a single parent who's pretty low income and you're really trying to, you know, get your family to that middle class point of stability and you just need a little help getting there, you might have to enroll in a lot. But high income folks are just as likely to use government programs. They just don't think of them as being government programs because they're administered through the tax code. And so something like a 529 college savings plan, which is a tax advantage savings account you can have for your kids, this is mostly high-income people using it. Or something like the home mortgage interest deduction, which lowers the cost functionally of your mortgage, and the bigger your house is, the bigger your mortgage is, the more money you get. We don't think of those as being benefit programs. Even if you talk to an economist, those are benefit programs, but they're invisible. They're in the tax code. And if you're a higher-income American, you're probably not doing your own taxes. You've probably hired somebody to do it for you. So you might not even realize it. And again, those programs for higher income Americans, they're not coming with the worst and most humiliating time taxes. Things like urine testing for drug use, which shows up in other programs. Can you imagine if you were getting the home mortgage interest deduction and they're like, okay, you can have it, but you know, every 6 months you're gonna have to go pee in a cup. Like, you know, maybe it's there's a real difference there.
0: I mean, what sort of time and effort does it take to sign up for a program like food aid, food stamps, and then just stay enrolled year after year?
1: It can be really quick and easy. And there's a tremendous amount of variability in state programs, just in terms of even who's eligible and what they're asking for you, from you, and the orientation of the state. So some people, it can be really fast. But for some people, it isn't. And one of the things that the One Big Beautiful Bill Act, or H.R. 1, which was passed last year and is now being implemented across the country, did, for instance, in the food stamp program, it extended a series of work requirements. So Americans, a low-income American who's 63 years old, who needs a little nutrition assistance, they're going to have to comply with a work requirement. So they're going to have to show that they are either volunteering in school or working 80 hours a week. And not only are they going to have to do it, they have to prove it to the state on these really clunky systems once a month. And then the full re-enrollment, instead of happening once a year, it happens once every 6 months. And we know that this isn't getting people to work who are just sitting at home being idle. We know that it's just this paperwork burden that people can't comply with. And so oftentimes, the programs that are aimed at the most at-risk Americans. So there's a special Social Security program that is aimed at very low-income seniors with significant disabilities, many of whom are blind. It's called SSI. It's not that big of a program, but it's really important because, you know, we want to keep our seniors housed. We want to make sure that they're fed, right? The paperwork for this thing is miserable. Or TANF, cash welfare, which is often going to the very young, at-risk parents of infants, right? Teen moms is the archetypal people using it. These are people who are enormously vulnerable, and we want to invest in for their good and the good of their children. And the application is so humiliating that many of these people don't want anything to do with it. And so I think actually, if you are a person who has more resources, more capacity, you're healthy, you're working, you have spare income, you're being asked to do way less than people who are homeless or teetering on the edge. Those are the people that I'm really worried about, and often their burden is very high.
0: My guest, Annie Lowry, is a staff writer at The Atlantic. Her new book is called The Time Tax: How the Government Wastes Our Time and How to Fix It. We'll be right back.
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19: Isolated showers and thunderstorms will be possible across south-central Arizona late this afternoon. Afternoon highs in Yuma, Parker, and Quartzsite should be near 103 degrees today. Winds out of the south at 5 to 10 miles per hour with possible gusts up to 20 miles per hour. Tonight, a few clouds with a low of 80.
0: This is Think. I'm Chris Boyd. We worry a lot about the financial taxes we pay and paying too much, but what about the time required to interact with government agencies? My guest, Annie Lowry, is a staff writer at The Atlantic. She's been looking into this and has written a book called The Time Tax: How the Government Wastes Our Time and How to Fix It. Annie, you talked a minute ago about variability from like one DMV to the next. You remind us in this book that what we call government in the United States is actually a collection of something like 91,000 different entities when we total up like federal, state, and local. Every single entity, generally, will have its own set of rules.
1: Exactly. There are more than 10,000 voting jurisdictions alone. And look, I don't think that this is bad. I think local government is great, right? Like, I'm not here to criticize the notion that we have a mayor and we have city councils, depending on where you're living. But I do think a lot of programs that we think of as sort of being national actually get administered down at this hyper-local level in ways that don't make a lot of sense. So one example of this is unemployment insurance. And so this is when you have been paying into an insurance system. So this is not a safety net benefit, right? This is insurance. You pay, it gets taken out of your paycheck. And if you lose your job through no fault of your own, you know, it helps you with some money until you get your next job, right? For a period of time. And the amount of money is capped, you know, and the number of weeks is capped just to make sure that people are getting back to work. And because in this country we move so frequently, it doesn't totally make a lot of sense to have it administered at the state level. Because what if you lose your job in Rhode Island, but there's a really great job in Connecticut or Massachusetts that might be right next door? You know, I recognize Texas being a big state, perhaps this becomes less of an issue. But we have a national job market. So why is it that we are running this program at the state level, especially when states have balanced budget requirements? So it's really hard for them to invest in the state capacity and the technological systems that would make this work. So that's just one example of the way that this can become a malign. But yes, we have thousands of governments. They're collecting different data. They have different rules. They have different state capacity. And often they are not talking to each other in the way that we wish.
0: So we have all these different entities. You note a lot of government agencies in this country are required to offer services to citizens, not to provide those services to absolutely everyone who is eligible. Explain that difference to us.
1: Yes. So there are a set of programs or benefits that if you can prove you should be doing it, you get it, right? So voting is a great example of this. If you appropriately register, you're eligible to vote and you show up and vote, they're counting your vote. There's no question about that, right? How hard it is to get there is a different question. Sort of similarly, a lot of tax programs, right? If you qualify for the home mortgage interest deduction, you're getting it. There's no question about it. You're not going to be put on a wait list. You know, like that's just it. However, there's a lot of programs that do not work that way. So for instance, there's like some child care benefits that go to lower income families who are looking for a bit of help with the cost of child care, which, as I am sure a lot of your listeners know, can be absolutely brutal. It can be more than rent in some places. And if you want to stay working, that could be really, really necessary. Or if you have other caretaking, other caretaking responsibilities, it might be a necessary thing. You could meet the program standards and not get it. That's true for cash welfare. That's absolutely true for housing support, where in some cases, people will be on a waiting list for 10 years. Can you imagine? 10 years. Are you even likely to be living in the same place? The whole world will have changed in 10 years. And I think that this is something that, you know, it's not always obvious to people, but it's a way in which the system introduces uncertainty in the lives of a lot of folks.
0: Should we suspect that the government wants to discourage all eligible citizens from benefiting? Like, would these agencies even have the resources necessary to provide services automatically to everyone who is eligible for them by law?
1: I think it's a really great question, and I've gotten asked this a lot. And the way I think about it is this. Let's say that we have a system where we are spending $100 on a set of benefits. And the way that we are controlling who's getting that $100, it's not just by setting the eligibility such that, you know, it comes out to roughly $100 of spending. We are saying that we are going to make it so hard for some people through administrative burdens, that's how we're going to get to $100. And I think of that as being kind of a low integrity and illegitimate way to do it, right? So I think that you're right, that if we made the rules easier, made the applications easier, created cross-enrollment, enrollment would go up. But we are in this system where instead we are determining whether you can get something on the basis of how good you are at playing these little stupid games, how much time and effort you might have to put into it. That strikes me as anti-democratic. That strikes me as bad policy. I think I would rather you say, okay, like we're not going to cover as many people. We're going to lower the income limits, but at least we're going to make it easy. And at least we're going to make the government bureaucracy smaller and give people more confidence that they can actually get something if it's out there. You know, that's a hard, I'm not saying that there's not a trade-off there, but I think it would be a better way to do it.
0: So what accounts for the exceptions? Why would programs like Medicare and Social Security generally be very easy for people to benefit from once they reach the age of eligibility?
1: I would note that it was not a given thing when we were setting up these programs back in the New Deal, in the case of Social Security, that we would end up with this really pretty elegant, pretty efficient system. So the systems of pension benefits that were in place in our peer countries in Europe, they were amazing. They were called stamp books. So workers would get these like literal little passports, and you would get a stamp showing that you had contributed. And then at the end of your career, you were supposed to take your collection of stamps and go show that you could actually access the benefit. Can you imagine, right? Like, who's going to keep their stamp book? This is a tough system. And so the U.S., despite the fact that we are in the midst of a horrifying, life-destroying recession in the Great Depression, says, we're going to do it a little different. We are going to make the government responsible for tracking people's incomes and taking that payroll benefit, that payroll payment, and we're going to keep track of it for everybody. And this is when we establish Social Security numbers, and the system gets bigger over time. So at first, you know, we're not including farm workers. We're not including domestic workers. In time, they later get added to the program. And now we have this great system. And what are some of the things that I think that make it, you know, that make it such that so many of us are excited about Social Security, want those benefits, can trust those benefits, for the most part, appreciate that agency? One is that that's seniors, right? I think we collectively as a society say we want to take care of our seniors, our moms, our dads, our grandparents who have given so much. We don't want them to be impoverished, poor, not capable of eating enough, homeless in their 70s and 80s. We want them to have that security at the end of their life. The second is that it's a contributory benefit. So Social Security is not actually universal. If you don't work and put into the system, you're not going to get those payments when you're 62 or 65 or 67. And the third is that there is a constituency that fights for Social Security, whether through organizations like the AARP, labor groups like unions, and just in general, seniors vote. They're very, very civic. They show up at meetings, you know, they show up and they listen to what politicians are saying. And I think this is actually a great thing about seniors, is that they're very civically engaged. And so we've seen a lot of proposals to cut Social Security benefits, and seniors come out and they say, hey, I worked my whole life. I paid those taxes. This was the deal. Don't take it away. And so I think those are some of the elements versus some of these more welfare-ish programs, to say nothing of, you know, some of the burdens we put on people who might have a record with the criminal justice system or might be immigrants to this country, where, you know, there's more legitimate political concerns about the worthiness and let alone also lower income Americans, impoverished Americans.
0: Yeah, there is a long history of the government setting up programs not only to provide assistance, but also to provide what, some moral correction and oversight of people's private lives.
1: Absolutely. There's a very long history of this. And if you go back to the founding of our beautiful country, there's no government safety net at all for a very long time. The federal government is really tiny. And so the way this aid happens, it happens at the hyper local level. We can think of really just small communities of people. We have these town overseers of the poor, and people will get sent to almshouses. The government will literally contract people out and send them to farms to work as indentured servants. And we separate, like England did, the undeserving and the deserving. And we try to instill some morality in people and make them work. And so I think really since before the United States is the United States, when we are colonies of England, there's this orientation that poverty is a problem mostly for the person who is impoverished to solve, and that, you know, maybe they need to get to a little bit of work. And I think that that's why we still have work requirements in so many programs today. But I do think that our understanding of poverty has changed. We've become a much wealthier country. Right now, we see that the issue is much more that low-income people, if they can work, they work. They're just not making enough. And that is because, I think, of low minimum wages, a lack of worker bargaining power, wage stagnation, inequality, all of these other much thornier problems that I think that we are facing societally.
0: All right, let's talk about everybody's favorite subject, income taxes. The complications of filing and the fear of making a mistake that gets us into big trouble, it has fueled a whole industry of professional tax preparers and consumer software that we might choose to pay for to help us file on our own. But doesn't the government already broadly know how much money most of us are earning?
1: Absolutely. This is one of these things where I think if people knew how this worked in other countries, they'd be a little teed off. So 9 out of 10 American households roughly don't really have a complicated tax situation. They don't itemize. So they're not saying, oh, here's this charitable receipt. You know, here's the money I gave to my church. Here's this, that. They take something called the standard deduction, right? So you're not itemizing anymore. And the government, by and large, knows exactly how much you're making. So they have information from your employer, they have payroll data, and then they also have financial data from, you know, say your retirement fund, your bank, they have records of real estate transactions, that kind of thing. The IRS could do your taxes for you. And this is how it works in really most wealthy countries. So in Japan, for instance, if you are a salaried employee, a waged employee, you don't have to do anything. You literally do not have to fill out a tax return. The government will send you a notification. You can make a correction if you need, but if you just do nothing, great. In a number of European countries, this is how it works. You know, they might fill out your tax form for you and then mail it to you, and you can make correction if you want. The IRS would love, there are civil servants at the IRS that would love to do this legally. They are not allowed to do so. And the opposition has sort of said that this is a government intrusion into, you know, some of the forms of opposition. So first of all, companies like those roadside tax preparers and, you know, the makers of TurboTax, they lobby to stop politicians from letting the IRS do this. So this is literally big business saying, yeah, we would prefer this situation in which the average American spends 12 hours on the 1040 every year. And I think roughly $300 on tax preparation services completely unnecessarily. And the other argument is that this is kind of socialist. This is an intrusion into your life. But the IRS already has all of the information. And if you wanted to do your own taxes, you would be perfectly willing to, or perfectly able to. Nobody is saying that you would have to use this system. It's simply an option. And can you imagine how nice it would be if instead of having to get all of these forms, these documents, this, that, and the other, something just showed up your house and you could make a couple corrections if you felt like it? I think, and then just the check comes, how nice would that be? And again, it's just the option. It's not forcing you to do anything.
0: My guest, Annie Lowry, is a staff writer at The Atlantic. Her new book is called The Time Tax, How the Government Wastes Our Time and How to Fix It. You're listening to Think. I'm Chris Boyd. You cite this report that found three different forms of administrative costs that the government imposes on citizens. Explain learning or research costs.
1: So there is a really great program that maybe some of your listeners know about. And it's run by the Department of Energy, and it's a weatherization initiative. So if you have out-of-date doors and windows, it can mean that your energy bills, which everybody, they're so high right now, it can really, really cause your house to use a lot more energy, and it can raise your energy bills, right? Use more electricity, whatever system it is that you're on. And so this program helps you with the cost of new doors and windows. And I think that this is especially important in rural areas, right? Where people's energy costs will be really high. The number of people who have no idea this program exists, it is so undersubscribed in some cases because people don't know it's out there. So learning costs, which there's two great scholars named Don Moynihan and Pamela Hurd who have written really authoritative work on this, is just the kind of figuring out what is out there because there's no person, no agency, no navigator you can call to say, hey, this is what's going on. Does the government have anything to help me with? Or what are my rights here? Or even just like, what do I need to do if I want to get a permit for this? Or I'm thinking about doing that? Or, you know, I want to do this on my property. It doesn't exist. So you have to do a lot of research just to figure out what's out there.
0: So in other words, the government can set up these programs, but they may not be required to do any outreach to let people know they qualify.
1: And there's so many programs administered at so many different levels, those 91,000 different little governments, you might know. Because a lot of the programs are for very specific needs. And a lot of them are aimed at very specific populations, veterans, mothers or pregnant people, members of Native American tribes, people who are experiencing homelessness or who might be the victims of crime, for instance. So it's just, I think it's a legitimately tough thing to know. What is out there? How do I get it? And even some programs, right, like there's really great tax benefits that we should kind of think of as welfare benefits, but like nobody thinks of them that way. The earned income tax credit, nobody is ever like, hey, are you making sure that you're getting that every year? And if you went to a state social worker, they probably wouldn't even mention it.
0: My guest is journalist Annie Lowry, a staff writer at The Atlantic, whose new book is called The Time Tax: How the Government Wastes Our Time and How to Fix It. We'll be right back.

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1: Leisure can be transformative, not just doing.
0: And cruise the South Pacific to appreciate the variety of Polynesian cultures.
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0: terrain areas east of Phoenix. In Quartzsite, Parker, and Yuma, we expect afternoon highs near 103 degrees. Southerly winds at 5 to 10 miles per hour tonight. Mostly clear skies with a low near 80 degrees.
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8: This is Think. I'm Chris Boyd. We worry a lot about government wasting dollars. It also wastes our time and effort. My guest, Annie Lowry, is a staff writer at The Atlantic. Her reporting on this is part of a new book called The Time Tax, How the Government Wastes Our Time and How to Fix It. I was thinking, you know, in terms of outreach and, you know, needing to know that something exists before you can ask for it, about Social Security survivor benefits for children. You know, many people know this is a program to help us when we retire. A child can have a breadwinning parent die, be eligible for monthly financial support based on that parent's work record until they reach adulthood. But if whoever is caring for them now doesn't know those benefits exist or cannot get all the documents together to apply, those children just receive nothing.
9: Absolutely. This is a huge problem. And it reminds me of, I tell the story in the book of what happened in September 11th, right? We have this absolutely horrible terrorist incident in New York at the Pentagon in Pennsylvania. And the Social Security Agency, they basically create an emergency team to try to go and find every single family to make sure if there are widows and widowers and orphans, they realize that they might be eligible for Social Security benefits and they want to get them to them as fast as possible. And so they send agents out to these locations where families are talking, where are gathering to see, you know, oh my goodness, was my husband in that building? Was my wife on that plane? They send them there. And they put advertisements on English and Spanish language radio stations and television stations. And they suspend certain rules. So normally you would need a death certificate, but they say, okay, if you can give us a plane ticket showing that a family member might have been on the plane, or an employment record showing that, you know, your family member might have been working in the World Trade Center, we'll take that. We'll take that because we want you to get your benefits, right? And it's this moment of just, oh gosh, it's like the hair is standing up on end just thinking about how horrible this was. But what a service orientation. You know, but this is an unusual moment in American life. And now, right, if you are a child who, you know, perhaps you have a non-custodial parent, perhaps you've been living with a number of different family members, do people have any idea this is out there? And then, in fact, this is an agency that would really like to help you. You know, do we know that the public school where you might be enrolled, do they know that, you know, they should be helping you get Social Security as well? Because those are two very different systems. It's really tough. And I think that you're right to identify this, because I think for all of us, as community members, as Americans, we could say, wow, that really vulnerable kid, I want them to get that help. This is not a controversial thing. A child? But still, there's not like a page that you can go to that says, okay, have you had a parent die? Here's what we have for you.
8: That research that you cite also talks about compliance costs for citizens dealing with bureaucratic structures and agencies. Wasn't the Paperwork Reduction Act, which I think was passed way back in 1980, supposed to make all that better?
9: The Paperwork Reduction Act, there's like a very kind of funny, oh gosh, like a catch-22, a Kafka thing going on. The Paperwork Reduction Act does not reduce paperwork at all. Oh. And in fact, there is a rule that if there's a, so, you know, think about laws become regulations, right? And regulations determine how policies actually get applied. That if you are a business

0: that has to comply with a new regulation, the government does a cost-benefit analysis. And it says, okay, let's say that we're making this regulation that's determining how we're using that land or that forest. The business is doing this thing. What's the cost to the business versus the benefit to the taxpayer? For paperwork that applies to people, there is no cost-benefit test. They are not adding up the hours unless it is a specific type of federal form. So no, we have no idea how many hours the government is asking us. The Paperwork Reduction Act, I've actually joked with a bunch of civil servants in Washington about this, that we need a Paperwork Reduction Act that actually reduces paperwork at some point. The Paperwork Reduction Act also slows the government itself down because, for instance, a civil servant working in some agency might have to get like 50 permissions before they actually go and do something. It just makes the bureaucracy of the government more bureaucratic. It's very, very frustrating and actually, I think, somewhat humorous if it weren't so annoying.
1: Yeah, I mean, this might all just seem like a set of unfortunate but intractable problems because, look, the government is large, has many millions of people to deal with. You remind us, though, of all the ways the tech industry has simplified very complicated transactions in the commercial space. Like, if I need a VRBO in Sweden for next fall, I could get that booked in about 5 minutes.
0: I think that it's actually really great to think about businesses because businesses are so good at making it easy to buy things, but then they use these administrative burdens, these paperwork tools to make it hard to actually get something, to stop spending. Insurance companies do this all the time. Hospitals too. You know, there's like studies that show that roughly half of hospital bills are incorrect. They're just wrong. They're like made up. But still, you might be responsible for it, and it might be on you to figure out, like, oh, did they actually count the Band-Aids right? Did they unbundle something that they were supposed to bundle? Is this, you know, if you've ever looked at a medical bill, it's totally gobbledygook, right? Who is supposed to understand that? So, yes, this is one of the ways that I think that thinking about businesses can be really great in thinking about the government. The government could have agile procurement processes. The government has some systems that work pretty well, but it's not like the government is, you know, it's spending, again, trillions of dollars of our money, and we're getting terrible services for it. Come on. If a private business can do it, I'm not saying that we should be holding the government necessarily to the same standards, but it should be better than this.
1: So it would seem as if the Trump administration saw this, right? They created something called the Department of Government Efficiency. To what extent does that name turn out to be kind of an oxymoron?
0: Yeah, this is another Paperwork Reduction Act type thing. This was a great idea. This really was a great idea. I was pretty excited. And I thought that DOGE really tapped into a vein of anger that normal people have for everything from like, wait, why is my car registration or what am I constantly dealing with my mom and her long-term care plan? But DOGE didn't come in and look at all of those reports from inspectors general and government accountability office. We have so many reports published by so many great people saying like, hey, here's where we're wasting money. Here's where the fraud is. Here's where the abuse is. Here's where we could be more efficient. Didn't follow those. It didn't go and look at citizens' complaints about the government and then figure out how to solve them. They took a slash and burn approach to getting rid of civil servants, which often made the government less efficient for individuals because all of a sudden there was nobody you could call on the phone. And they had this sort of like, you know, just random approach to laying people off. Instead of laying off the poor performers, they were laying off people who were really linchpin to services. They got rid of the USDS, the United States Digital Service, which was an agency that they would take technologists, often from like Silicon Valley, and have them go swoop in and actually make processes better. And they were limited in what they could do because they could only do it within the confines of budget and laws as they were, right? So you can't do root to stem reform, but they were really effective. And they were really effective at agencies that really needed the upgrading, like the VA. And, you know, DOGE ultimately might not even save money because they disregarded the law. And so they've caused all of these lawsuits. And guess who's paying those lawsuits? Taxpayers. So, you know, it is a great idea, and I really hope that other administrations, whether Democratic, whether Republican, whether something else, will take this idea and actually deliver for all of us.
1: We are very big on local control in this country, and we leave a lot of discretion up to state and local governments in setting up policies that work for them and the people they serve. It doesn't sound like a bad idea. What is the effect, though, of having different, like, welfare and unemployment and Medicaid programs in every state? Things that are broadly funded by the federal government, but administered by state governments.
0: It's a great question, and there's a constitutional issue here, right? We hold that the federal government should be limited to very certain activities, and everything else should be the states and local governments. And I am not a constitutional scholar. I'm not a lawyer, so I'm not an expert on this. But this has been used to block prior federal policies and basically say, hey, that's not your job. You got to be leaving this to the state. But it does create an issue. There are 56 Medicaid programs. So let's imagine that we're a business that wants to be running insurance, right? And we want to operate in the entire country, all of the United States and its territories, all of the areas. Would we set up one program, or would we set up 56 virtually identical programs with 56 offices, right? It's just not as efficient to do it in the way that we're doing it. Medicare is federal. It's just one program. Medicaid is a state program. So 56 times the amount of paperwork, and it produces that variability, and it adds to the cost of administrating. It would be better if we had something federal instead of something local. That doesn't necessarily mean that we need to eliminate the local agency and make the program federal, which could be hard. But like, let's consider cash welfare, TANF program, which is money that gets distributed from the federal government to the state to the local area, and it's very clunky and very expensive to run. Instead, if we beefed up the child tax credit, which is administered by the IRS, I think that that would accomplish the same goal, and it would be just much more efficient. We would save a lot of money as the taxpayer. It'd be easier for people to use. So I think there's a lot of ways to think about this, or, you know, just getting the states to work more closely with the federal government and each other. One example of this is that states, when they are setting up their programs, they often have to buy payroll information from private companies to check to make sure that people are employed and check how much they're earning. But the states don't band together to buy it from the companies. They have like hundreds of redundant contracts about this. I think there's just like, we could think of a lot of ways that we could start to make some operational simplicity here, start to make things thinner in terms of the government itself.
1: My guest is journalist Annie Lowry, staff writer at The Atlantic and author of The Time Tax, How the Government Wastes Our Time and How to Fix It. You're listening to Think. I'm Chris Boyd. You tell us that you wrote this book to make us angry about all the time and effort required of us by the government. I would say you have met that goal. Nicely done. What would you have us do with that anger?
0: I think that we have not always had a way of objecting to public programs because of the administrative burdens, because of the time taxes. And it's not always clear whose fault it is by design. So let's say that you are having some issue with the disability insurance program in your state. Is that like a local issue? Is that something where you need to talk to your governor? Is that where you got to go to Washington? Like who do you blame, right? I think merely for all of us to say, hey, why are you setting that up as a semi-refundable tax credit that I'm going to have to fill out four forms for? I think that saying that would be great. Some of the reasons that these DMVs have gotten better is because people go and they complain. And I really encourage people to go and complain. And if there's a policy local to you or in your state that's driving you nuts, say, hey, this is absolutely driving me nuts. And I think that we need to demand more. Go call your state insurance administrator, right? Go call your inspector general. Go to your taxpayer advocate. Make sure that people know how angry you are about this. And I also think that for both parties going forward, they should be asked to answer for the administrative burdens that they're imposing. And I think, unfortunately, with the rollout of HR 1, we're really going to be having a lot of conversations about this in the coming year.
1: I just want to leave with this. What did you learn about how the time tax tends to affect the likelihood that people will vote?
0: There is some great political science research that has shown that generally programs that are easy, that automatic, they make people feel like citizens. They increase their willingness to get out and vote, to join, you know, a community group, and they create more social trust. And I really worry that the clunkiness of government reduces our trust in the government and ourselves in a way that becomes almost like a self-fulfilling prophecy, right? Becomes this like negative feedback loop. And I think that making the government work better would increase trust in a way that then we could demand more. We might trust in each other more. And there used to be this idea that we would need to have these administrative hurdles in order to convince the mass public that these programs weren't fraudulent and to get them to support them, right? To say, okay, if you're going to be on welfare benefits or if you're going to be voting, we need you to do this. And there's actually some new political science research that suggests that people don't like it when the government treats us this way. So even if you are not the person who's being subjected to that time tax, even if it's your neighbors, not you, then it turns you off to the government. And I wish that we all knew that. You know, it's something I think about a lot.
1: Annie Lowrey is a staff writer at The Atlantic. Her new book is called The Time Tax: How the Government Wastes Our Time and How to Fix It. Annie, thank you for the conversation.
0: Thank you so, so, so much. I appreciate it.
1: 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Again, I'm Chris Boyd. Thanks for listening. 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
5: Isolated showers and thunderstorms will be possible across south-central Arizona late this afternoon. Afternoon highs in Yuma, Parker, and Quartzsite should be near 103 degrees today. Winds out of the south at 5 to 10 miles per hour with possible gusts up to 20 miles per hour. Tonight, a few clouds with a low of 80.
6: News Hour from the BBC World Service. Hello, I'm James Menendez. The Venezuelan opposition leader and Nobel laureate Maria Corina Machado says her country needs much more than money and raises questions about the oil deal struck between Caracas and Washington.
7: Who is putting up the money? Who is providing the guarantees? How will this benefit the Venezuelan people?
6: We'll put those questions to the US State Department. Also today, Indonesia's battling huge wildfires that are causing a toxic haze to spread over Southeast Asia, affecting millions of people. And
8: I think we worry too much about what we should do, and we don't think enough about doing everything we can do.
6: The words of one of the feminist icons of the 20th century, Gloria Steinem, who's died at the age of 92. We'll speak to one of her friends and collaborators. All that and more after the news.
9: Live from NPR News, I'm Lakshmi Singh. Frustration is mounting as the judge in Lindsey Clancy's murder trial in Massachusetts once again instructs the jury to keep deliberating. The jury had sent Judge William Sullivan a note, though the content of that note is unknown. Defense attorney Kevin Reddington says one juror is refusing to follow the judge's instructions.
10: My motion is to remove this juror that refuses to listen to your instruction on reasonable doubt.
9: But the assistant district attorney, Jennifer Sprague, says the judge's questions to each juror on whether they were able to follow the law and giving instruction on reasonable doubt was appropriate.
11: Do not have an objection to what the questions or the re-instruction.
9: The jury has been deadlocked on whether Clancy should be held criminally responsible for killing her three young children in 2023. Her lawyer says no because she'd suffered postpartum psychosis and did not know what she was doing. The prosecution argues Clancy was in her right mind and should go to prison. A new UN report warns the world is close to crossing a dangerous climate change threshold. NPR's Lauren Summer reports.
11: Countries agreed in 2015 to try to limit global warming to 1.5 degrees Celsius, which is 2.7 degrees Fahrenheit. Beyond that, the risks of a hotter planet get much worse. Storms get more intense, sea levels keep rising, and there are major impacts to crops. A new report from the United Nations Environment Program finds that countries have failed to meet that agreement. To limit the damage, emissions from burning fossil fuels need to drop to zero, and carbon emissions may even need to be sucked out of the atmosphere. Either way, the report warns that countries will need to prepare for worsening disasters due to climate change. Lauren Summer, NPR News.
9: A new assessment of the deadly floods in Nepal and Tibet recently finds there were warning signs days before part of a glacier collapsed into a valley. The section of ice was about 3,000 feet wide, sending a fast-moving wall of water, ice, and debris some 80 miles downstream. Trailblazing journalist and activist Gloria Steinem has died at the age of 92. Steinem devoted her life to fighting for gender equality and instilled feminist ideals to generations of women. Here's NPR's Juliana Kim.
12: Among her achievements, Gloria Steinem helped form the National Women's Political Caucus in 1971. The group focuses on recruiting, training, and endorsing women for public office. In an interview with NPR at the time, Steinem said women helped men with their political campaigns for generations, yet their concerns remained underrepresented.
13: We're not going to do that anymore. Let the male candidates do their own typing and mimeographing and, driving voters to the poll. We're going to work for each other now.
12: Steinem's death was announced on her official Instagram account. It did not provide a cause of death. Juliana Kim, NPR News.
9: From Washington, this is NPR. A tycoon from Malta has been acquitted of planning the 2017 murder of a prominent investigative journalist from the Mediterranean island nation. NPR's Joannica Kissis has details.
14: Daphne Caruana Galizia spent years reporting on entrenched corruption in her native Malta, the smallest country in the European Union. She was killed by a car bomb in October 2017. She angered the most powerful people in Malta. Her sister Corinne Vella told NPR in 2018.
15: They wanted to shut her up. She obviously spoke truth to power. That was threatening to people in power.
14: One of Malta's richest men, Jorgen Fenech, was accused of masterminding Caruana Galizia's murder. His trial lasted 2 months. After he was acquitted on Wednesday, free press advocates around the world condemned the verdict. Caruana Galizia's family said that Malta had failed her and urged prosecutors to pursue corruption charges against Fenech. Joanna Kakissis, NPR News.
9: Mortgage rates are at their highest level since July last year, blamed in part on renewed fighting in the Middle East. NPR's Stephen Basaha reports concerns over government debt are driving up the cost of homeownership, too.
16: According to Freddie Mac, the average 30-year mortgage is just over 6.7%. That means monthly payments for a typical new mortgage are well more than $100 more expensive than before the start of the U.S. war against Iran. And another indirect factor affecting mortgages, borrowing costs are going up as investors price in a possible interest rate hike this month from the Federal Reserve.
9: That's Stephen Basaha. It's NPR.
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6: Hello and welcome to NewsHour from the BBC World Service. We're coming to you live from London. I'm James Menendez. And coming up later, the trailblazing American feminist Gloria Steinem has died at the age of 92. We'll be speaking to the current executive editor of Ms. Magazine, which she co-founded, and hear a tribute from an American Iraqi friend.
18: She never despaired when women lost rights in America or in any other country. She never despaired at backlashes. She just looked at the light in the middle of the darkness and kept on saying, we can do it. We're not going to give up. We will triumph.
19: We'll hear those tributes towards the end of the program, but we will be hearing from Gloria Steinem herself, her own words, in about 15 minutes. But we are going to begin, as we did yesterday, with the deal signed between the US and the interim Venezuelan government, giving Washington effective control of about a fifth of the country's vast oil reserves. Little is known about the details of the agreement. However, today we've had the opportunity to put some of the questions raised by our coverage on Wednesday to the US government. We'll play you that interview with a State Department spokesman in just a moment. In the past few hours, though, there's also been reaction from the woman widely regarded by Venezuelans as their legitimate leader, the Nobel Peace Laureate, Maria Corina Machado. She's put out a video statement. Here's part of it.
20: Queridos venezolanos, en las últimas horas se ha anunciado un acuerdo de gran escala.
21: Dear Venezuelans, in recent hours, a major oil agreement has been announced between the United States government and the regime of Delcy Rodriguez. I know what you're feeling, sadness, anger, and that painful sense so familiar throughout our history that someone else is making decisions about what belongs to us, in our name, without us. We still do not know the true scope of this agreement. Who is signing it? What exactly is being signed? Who is putting up the money? Who is providing the guarantees? How will this benefit the Venezuelan people? These are legitimate questions, and understandably, this announcement has raised profound concerns about what it could mean for the future of our country.
19: President Trump has had his eye on Venezuelan oil for some time. Here he is speaking in December of last year, just 2 weeks before Venezuela was raided and President Nicolas Maduro taken.
22: You remember they took all of our energy rights. They took all of our oil from not that long ago, and we want it back, but they took it. They illegally took it.
19: Well, these people in the capital, Caracas, told the BBC they were unconvinced of the benefits of the deal.
23: It's crazy. It's not a good option for Venezuela because, I don't know, we don't know about the contract or the agreement.
24: We as Venezuelans deserve more transparency and accountability. What are the details, what are the conditions, and what are going to be the benefits for Venezuelans?
19: Well, on NewsHour yesterday, we heard from Elliot Abrams, U.S. Special Representative for Venezuela during the first Trump administration. He's now a senior fellow at the think tank, the Council on Foreign Relations. He's described the deal as, quote, a kind of fever dream of what colonialism looks like.
25: Had this been developed honestly, openly, privately with oil companies, approved in the right way by a democratic government of Venezuela, it would have been the right path to take. They do have these mammoth reserves, a deal that would benefit the government and people of Venezuela, and that would produce another, say, million barrels a day, would be good for them and be good for everyone. But this is not the way to go about it.
19: Well, when I spoke to the U.S. State Department spokesperson Tommy Pigott a little earlier, I began with this question. Aren't the rights to Venezuela's oil being given away for free?
26: No, so what we're talking about here is two deals, and that's what's important here. We're talking about, on one part, these concessions that are given from the interim authorities to North American Blue Energy Partners. So that's one part, and we're talking about tax royalties and other parts from that part of the deal. The part I'm talking about at no cost for American taxpayer is the equity stake in that company. Those are two different things. And what this actually will facilitate and allow is that increased production. Just think of what we've seen over the last few days of oil companies announcing that increased production. This is a game-changing deal. From a model where we had revenue going to Maduro and his cronies, fields operated by Iran, Russia, and China, now operated by private companies with the revenue going to Venezuelan people and lower gas prices for the American people.
19: If it's a game-changing deal, as you say, and you're so proud of it, why not make the details public? Why has it been such an opaque process?
26: Well, you can go to whitehouse.gov and see a fact sheet detailing all the details of this deal right now. This has been a very transparent process in terms of the details of what we're seeing. And I can make sure, and I want to make sure your listeners are rest assured that this will be governed by the highest levels of U.S. governance, including auditing, including Americans on this board, including jurisdiction in U.S. courts. That's part of this deal as well.
19: Which department is making this investment in that company, North American Blue Energy Partners?
26: Well, the equity stake, again, will be held by the Department of War, but I do want to say that is separate from the concessions, and I think that's part of the confusion here, the fact that there are two separate actions that are happening here. The concessions given from the Venezuelan government and the equity stake that is being going to be held by the Department of War.
19: Why is the Pentagon involved?
26: That's part of the legal authorities we have here in terms of allowing that equity stake to happen. So that's part of legal authority. So that's, again, part of making sure that this is done with the highest levels of U.S. regulation of auditing based off of statutory authorities that currently exist.
19: Well, we spoke to the former U.S. Special Representative to Venezuela, who served under President Trump in his first term. He said it was inappropriate that the Pentagon was involved and would probably be challenged in the courts.
26: Well, I'm certainly not going to get ahead of any sort of judicial process, but what I can say is that this is based off of existing statutory and regulatory authorities, which is why the Department of War is involved.
19: The company that obtained these licenses, I mean, was there an open bidding process for that?
26: Well, again, we're talking about a proven operator. And I think that actually is an important point and gets to an important point on this and the fact that we're going to see impact from this over the short term as well. We're talking about an operator that operates in Venezuela currently, which means this is scalable. This is something that you can scale rapidly. So we will see the first offtake rights from this deal over the next several months. Not going to put too fine a timeline on it while this continues to develop.
19: But was it an open process? Because if not, many people will say that looks a lot like crony capitalism.
26: Well, I mean, what we're talking about is a proven operator that was looking for partners and has chosen to partner with the United States. This is a private company that was looking for partners, and the United States is a partner it chose to partner with. So that's what happened here. That's what we're looking at. So, in fact, what we're talking about is a great benefit for the American people. And we're continuing to see a variety of different oil companies announcing expansion of operations in Venezuela, which I think reinforces how much of a game-changing deal this is, the fact that new model has been established to allow for private development of these fields and better production.
19: What evidence is there that the company led by this businessman, very wealthy businessman Alejandro Betancourt, is a proven operator? Many Venezuelans would point to the fact that he was given contracts to build new power plants in Venezuela and that ever since Venezuela has still been plagued by blackouts. Where is the proof that he can get this job done?
26: Well, North American Blue Energy Partners is currently operating in terms of producing oil in Venezuela. That's where you get the proven operator, which means this is scalable. I do want to stress again the importance of the highest levels of U.S. governance, auditing, making sure this deal will be implemented the way that it should be.
19: Yeah, I know.
26: This is an operator. Yeah, so what I'm saying in terms of proven operator is currently the company produces something around 250,000 barrels of oil a day out of Venezuela.
19: A former senior executive at the Venezuelan oil company said that the firm, North American Blue Energy Partners, doesn't have the capability, doesn't have the technical know-how to get some of these oil fields which require a huge amount of investment, a huge amount of work to get going. So who is going to do that hard work?
26: Well, another part of the benefit of this deal is we expect about $100 billion to be invested in the Venezuelan economy as part of this. We are going to see increased investment. We also have seen other companies announce their own investment into Venezuelan oil fields. So we are seeing that investment already happening. I think that point you're making actually points to a benefit of this deal. And again, a deal only President Trump could have accomplished in terms of a win-win-win across the board.
19: Isn't the Trump administration essentially doing business with the Maduro regime, but without Maduro at the top? I mean, nothing has really changed apart from the fact that it's been decapitated.
26: Nothing has changed. That's a ridiculous thing to say.
19: Is it?
26: Think of where we are. Just, yeah, it is entirely, and I'm about to explain to you why. Think of where we were 9 months ago. Oil fields operated by Maduro and his cronies. Now we have oil fields and announced investment of private enterprise developing this, a new deal. We have talks ongoing between the National Assembly from 2015 and the interim authorities. We're seeing the release of political prisoners. Of course, there is much work to do.
19: Why not hold those elections first and then go through this process once a government with genuine democratic legitimacy is in place? And wouldn't that also encourage investors who would be able to say, look, we have confidence in this government, we have confidence in its durability, and therefore we have the confidence to start putting our money into the country?
26: Well, two things on this. First is we want to make sure that Venezuela and the government that will be coming into Venezuela has revenues in place where they can have that reconstruction happening. The second point quickly is that our goal is not just one election, it's enduring elections. It's an enduring republic. In order to have an election, you need election infrastructure you can trust. You need opposition leaders that are able to organize. You need a free press. You need all of those things operating in order to have a successful election, and we're working on all of those.
19: The women who most Venezuelans, a large majority of Venezuelans, regard as their legitimate leader, Maria Corina Machado, she doesn't like this deal. She says Venezuela needs political stability, democracy, transparency before Venezuela's oil assets are sold off. She's right, isn't she?
26: Essentially, our goal here is to make sure there's a process in place where a government that comes in has not inherited a failed state, has revenue in place where they can do what they need to do to help the Venezuelan people, and also make sure we have elections, a process in place where the Venezuelan people have elections, that it's not just one election, it's enduring elections.
19: Well, there was a process, and then Maduro stole that election. No one's in any doubt what the outcome will be.
26: You're actually kind of making my point for me with that example. You just actually made my point in terms of there was an election that was not legitimate. We need a legitimate election. And to have a legitimate election, you need a process in place that includes opposition parties, that includes a free media, that includes election infrastructure that you can trust. We are working on all of those things. So the point you just made actually makes the point that I'm saying here, which these things had to happen in tandem.
19: Except that by doing this deal, doesn't it entrench the interim government that's there in place at the moment and entrench Delcy Rodriguez, who was, after all, Nicolas Maduro's deputy, entrench her power?
26: The deal that the United States is making is with a private company. And importantly, what this is a new model. That's why I keep on stressing the point before about Maduro and his cronies with these oil fields. They were pocketing this revenue. That is no longer happening. So this actually helps further the democratic process by having a model in place that a government that comes in can have these tax royalties, can have this revenue, and a model of an oil field and oil infrastructure that's already producing revenue for the Venezuelan people that is vastly different than what existed just under a year ago.
19: And that was Tommy Pigott, spokesperson for the U.S. State Department, speaking to me about that deal signed in Caracas on Wednesday between the U.S. And the interim Venezuelan government. 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
2: We may be headed into a world where we just have these kind of roving bands of organized AIs. And the question of how we make more of the good swarms and fewer of the bad swarms is still an unresolved technical question.
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6: This is The World. I'm Marco Werman. The U.S. trade war with Canada has unleashed a wave of nationalism north of the border. Check out this new video that's gone viral. It's calling on Canadians to get ready, or to use the hockey term, to throw their elbows up.

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1: Tropical moisture will arrive into the region late tonight and into Friday, further increasing rain chances mainly across the foothills and high terrain areas east of Phoenix. In Quartzsite, Parker, and Yuma, we expect afternoon highs near 103 degrees, southerly winds at 5 to 10 miles per hour tonight, mostly clear skies with a low near 80 degrees.
2: 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And they find they can't. 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
4: 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I'm Elsa Chang.
5: And I'm Scott Detrow. It is the new album found on an old shelf. Ben Folds, pioneer in the alt-rock genre, is celebrating the 30th anniversary of his old band's debut album, Ben Folds 5, with a special release. It's a double album featuring a remastering of that debut. Along with tracks from what Folds calls his shelved first attempt. I spoke with Ben Folds recently, and we hopped in a time machine back to the 1990s when his three-person group with bassist Robert Sledge and drummer Darren Jesse first got started.
6: I had been kind of carrying most of those songs with me for maybe 10 years, which is crazy because I was 27. And, you know, I'd done everything from doing a stint living in New York City and trying to get my songs out there and nothing. It just was dead end. And I moved back to North Carolina in late 1994. And my ambition was to find great musicians back home where I understood the musicianship and was very grassroots and to do it more, you know, like a band. I loved rock music, but my songs were probably coming across a bit on the Broadway side at the time. So I moved back to North Carolina and I met both Robert and Darren within about 2 weeks and we were rehearsing immediately.

0: corruption, including job loss. And fewer paychecks can mean less federal tax revenue. Experts say now is the time to rethink that system for the age of AI. Marketplace's Future Effects correspondent David Brancaccio went to Akron, Ohio, once the rubber capital of the world, to see what an earlier tech transformation might tell us about the AI transition ahead.
1: I'm next to what used to be Bridgestone Tire headquarters in the city of Akron, Ohio, now repurposed in part into sleek condos. I'm with David Giffels, co-author of Wheels of Fortune, the story of rubber in Akron. Bridgestone, Firestone, Goodyear, Goodrich, General Tire were all here until...
2: In our book, there's a Firestone executive who just says flatly, the radial tire is the reason that rubber left Akron.
1: New technology, the radial tire out of Europe, lasts twice as long and gets better gas mileage. The old tire factories were set up to make the squishier bias ply tires, not radials.
2: That single innovation had a triggering effect that devastated an entire town's industry and industrial identity and economic might.
1: Next town over is Barberton, where a cluster of smaller businesses now occupy what's left of the big Cyberling Tire factory, which closed in 1980. And back then, the local paper conveyed the news of a town forced to freeze hiring because the plant shutdown erased $300,000 in tax revenue. And experts say our tax system, so heavily dependent on taxing human labor, could crack when AI does more of the work.
3: Less taxes on the reduced income can have all kinds of knock-on effects and people cutting back on their spending, and then the whole economy can go through kind of recessionary crunch-type period.
1: University of Virginia economist Lee Lockwood.
3: Most rich country governments, including the U.S., rely very heavily on labor taxation for much of their revenue.
1: Think about it. An AI agent doesn't pay income tax or Social Security, so where's the money going to come from? Now, some, like taxing units of AI, like we tax gallons of gas. But figuring that tax will get harder as more AI computing switches from data centers to happening locally on your phone. Others want the government to cash in on AI corporate profits, either through taxes or stock. But what if AI profits never materialize?
4: I think those who say the current AI companies have no business model are right.
1: Bruce Schneier is a technology expert at Harvard's Kennedy School and author of Rewiring Democracy, How AI Will Transform Our Politics, Government, and Citizenship.
4: The Chinese are giving away their best models. If you are OpenAI or Anthropic, you have like 4 months to recover those hundreds of millions of dollars before your model is not the best model anymore. So nothing can sustain.
1: And if making AI doesn't produce profits, there may be big money to be made using it. We just don't know which companies will really score. One Nobel laureate in economics told me all of this argues for redoubling efforts to collect corporate tax in general.
0: That was Marketplace's David Brancaccio. I'm Megan McCarty-Carino, and that's Marketplace Tech. This is APM.
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13: 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Temperatures remaining in the near to below normal category tonight in Quartzsite, Parker, and Yuma. Temperatures falling slowly to about 79 degrees. Winds are southwesterly at 5 to 15 miles per hour. Tomorrow, another gradually sunny day with a high near 103 degrees.
8: 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On the next Freakonomics Radio, are the great museums of the world really just trophy cases of conquest?
10: This is a story about what's in the storerooms, not about what's on display.
8: Some people say museums